0: discussions, so that later on we do not, it does not culminate to a stage where the marriage is now going to be, you know, damaged. So that is very important. And in terms of the level of these discussions, there is a balance in terms of Sharia as well, in that marriage is something that is important. If, for example, discussions will take place to such a degree wherein now it will delay the marriage, you know, then that is something that we have to have a balanced view with regard to that, that if you find somebody in terms of Sharia which is a suitable spouse for you in terms of deen, in terms of Islam, then, you know, they shouldn't be unnecessary delay. However, important discussions cannot be left out. Important discussions. So just to give you an example, like, for example, the Jamiat have a template of a certain contract. And to make the point of a differentiation between what can go into a contract and what, you know, are points of discussion between the couple, you know, we've separated the two into, say, one is a contract, which obviously the things are not open to too much of interpretation, and there's a memorandum of understanding between the couple. So those type of things are those discussions which happen between the families to say that this is how we will run our relationship. But in terms of the contract, it's a bit more precise in terms of speaking about aspect of mahar, even though the marriage is starting, but certain things, serious aspects with regard to talaq, etc., how it should take place. Because some of these things are intrinsic within a marital nikah. Mithaqan ghalidha. When you are making the nikah at the masjid and you're saying, nakahtuha, I've accepted this marriage, and you have already accepted all of those consequences and rights and responsibilities that are attached to a nikah. So sometimes in our contract also, in a template, we are actually just stating out clearly that this is what you obliged to be doing in terms of deen itself. And obviously in terms of the legal framework, that this is what Islam says with regard to, for example, your property regime, who provides in terms of the household. So those things are mentioned in the contract, which is a bit more brief. And then there is memorandum of understanding or discussions that the couples would have in terms of how they would govern their relationship. And a lot of those things will come about, you know, sometimes before, between the families, if there's something that is very important to them. However, even between the couple, they will have these discussions, because at the core of a relationship is the husband and wife. And all other, you know, what they call would be, you know, what they speak about, horizontal and vertical stresses, right? So the family, extended family, as important as they may be in terms of deen as well, they are the third party within the relationship. And the husband and wife need to have discussions about how they will manage those type of relationship and all other issues that will affect them as they move along in their relationship.
1: It's a new beginning. It's a new era. Salam Media. Humanitarian journalism. Salam Media, your spiritual companion this Ramadan.
2: Assalamu alaikum wa rahmatullahi wa barakatuh. All praise is due to Allah subhanahu wa ta'ala, cherisher and sustainer of the universe, and may his choices, blessings be upon his final messenger, Hazrat Muhammad sallallahu alayhi wa sallam, his family, his companions radiallahu anhum, and all those who follow him. Ahlan wa sahlan and marhaba, and welcome to Salam Media. I am standing in as a host for the mid-morning show here in the month of Ramadan. It's a beautiful sunny day. I came late and I have to apologize because I got stuck in congestion of traffic, which is totally unexpected. But here we are. I have with me a very, very special guest, Sister Susan Harb, who is a well-being counselor, Palestinian, and residing now in Qatar. And she is a behavioral therapist, educational leader whose work integrates evidence based mental health practice with Islamic premise and, you know, principles, etc. But before I do you know, much more discussion about her, let's welcome our very special guest, Sister Susan Harb. Assalamu alaikum wa rahmatullahi wa barakatuh, and welcome to the show.
3: Well, chum salam, sister. It's an honor to be with you today.
2: I must say, we were so honored and inspired by your talk 2 days ago. It's still with us, you know, your connection with Allah subhanahu wa ta'ala, your connection with the reality of what is the purpose of life and how to you know, practice that in our lives. So alhamdulillah, one thing that struck out for me was the way you said it, if you fear the misal more than Allah, that shirk. So we're going to talk more about that, inshallah. But let's get on with it. I wanted to do a long introduction, but I think I'm going to eat away all the points that we have. I'll go as I go along, I will speak more about it, and you can tell us about the work that you are doing. As a Palestinian, what was it like to live under occupation prior to October 7th?
3: So subhanAllah, to start with, I born and raised in UAE. So it's one of the most safest place on earth, right? It's a beautiful country. You have a good life, alhamdulillah. And then I moved to Canada and alhamdulillah, I lived a good amount of time. So I'm Palestinian Canadian and I had amazing life in Canada. And subhanAllah, we reached some time in our life where I have 5 kids and my daughter, my eldest was around 14 years old. And we were talking, you know, we try always to educate them about our origin, about the roots and heritage and everything. But they could never understand it well. They could never understand the conflict. They could never understand, like, what are you talking about? And once she's like, we were talking about something and she's like, oh, you are Palestinian by yourself, but we're not. We're Canadian. Like, okay, that's amazing. We're Canadian. We're happy to be Canadian, but we cannot forget the origin where we come from, right? And this is one of the things that when you're immigrant, they would tell you, like, keep connection, keep your heritage, keep, because this is who you are. Mm-hmm. And subhanAllah, we were like, this is not good, you know, even though I never lived in Gaza before as a kid, but I visited with my parents. So my parents would do the same thing. We live in UAE, but we go back home every a few summers. But because my dad was not a Palestinian certificate, like citizen holder, he left on the 50s, 60s, I can't remember, I can't recall the era, but he went to study when he was 18 years old to Egypt. And when he tried to came back, the Israeli occupation prevented him. And they were like, you're not a citizen anymore, even though he born in Gaza.
2: Yes.
3: SubhanAllah. Not in Gaza, in one of the villages, in the occupation villages, and he evacuated actually. Through the ethnic cleansing for the villages in the occupation area right now. And subhanAllah, I was like, okay, maybe then we need to move to Gaza, maybe because this is where I have my extended family. I have more families. I have a brother and sister there. And they need to see where we come from.
2: Yes.
3: Living under the occupation, it wasn't easy, sister. It was not easy. Even though Gaza at that time, yani before the last war, or the current war, because it didn't finish yet, it's not easy. Like you would hear the drone 24/7. This is something, it's just like buzzing in your head 24/7. And yes, maybe there wasn't like an active war 24/7, but they could just airstrike anyone they thought it's a threat.
2: Mm-hmm.
3: Rather than like more than that, than they control the produce, what you can export, import. They like, because we're Canadian citizen, we would be able to enter or leave whenever we want, right? But other people, they could not. Right. Imagine, like, you're Palestinian, you cannot leave the Gaza Strip without registering. And it's like, whenever you have luck, like they would say, okay, you can leave within a week, within 2 weeks, within a month, you need to register ahead of time to be able to leave. And if you have enough money, you can pay more to Russian the procedure. It's a very complicated, yani, things that it's not easy. It's not as like you're living in a very comfortable. Alhamdulillah, we had a very good life. We got our house. We, alhamdulillah, because we were able to live the same standard. We were doing well, but other people were suffering. Like they were suffering. There isn't much jobs for people because there isn't much, good income. because everything is being controlled with the Israeli occupation. Even the income that would transfer from a West Bank to Gaza. So even the employee from the who's following the Palestinian government, they wouldn't get the full paycheck. It's a percentage, and it depends how much they would allow to bring in. So it was a hard life. It wasn't easy for us.
2: Very much about the apartheid days here in South Africa, you know. So paints a very sad picture, you know, Sister Susan. But can we just take a quick break? And when we do come back, I want to touch on your profession and, you know, share some of those thoughts. Inshallah, we have to go to the marketplace. So we'll be back in a short bit.
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2: Welcome back to this wonderful program with Sister Susan Harp, who's all the way out in the UAE, a Palestinian. And we were talking about her life before October 7th and as a Palestinian, what it's like to be in Gaza and all of Palestine. Just to mention as well that a lot of the residents in Gaza are actually refugees or internally displaced people from all parts of Palestine. So yeah, it's a difficult situation for the people of Gaza and Palestine. Sister Susan, welcome back. You hold a diploma in disability studies from Bow Valley College in Canada. You are a certified with advanced training in cognitive behavioral therapy, trauma-informed care and assist suicide intervention. You also work extensively in educational and therapeutic settings, including managing the well-being of more than 350 students while mentoring staff and developing mental health support frameworks within schools in Gaza. Your profession is really exemplary, but you come across as a very spiritual person. What guides you in this direction? And are all Palestinian women like you?
3: So, Hanlah, again, one of the amazing things about Gazan women, sister, that you born in a community where the masjid is your second home. So, 3-4 years old, sent to the masjid, memorize Quran, learning hadith, learning aqidah, come back home, women would attend, you know, halaqa. People naturally, they are religious. Even they are on fitra, you know what? Like, even they don't have much knowledge in aqidah, they on fitra. So, subhanAllah, you find that the level of iman is really high. They don't have much things in life, but they have so much faith. And for me, I born and raised in a very conservative family. Alhamdulillah, my father was on fitra. He's such a good heart man. May Allah bless his soul. I remember when one of us, especially the girls, you know, would get hurt, he would cry like a grown man with a gray hair. He would just carry me and just put me on the side and he'd just hug me. All this kindness in their heart made me a very special person in the way that I treat people. So you have all the qualities to be a very caring person. And subhanAllah, with the hardship, and sometimes Allah bring you to his side with hardship, sometimes, you know, with the ease. For me, it was like I had some hard time in Canada after my, when we arrived, I had extra pregnancy and I almost died. I was, subhanAllah, a religious person before that, but that moment changed me in somehow. So I woke up in the hospital, lost 2.5 liters blood, and the doctor, he was like, "You're so lucky, you're still alive." And I was like, "So why I'm here?" You know? And subhanAllah, I turned and I started studying again. I studied before biology back in UAE. And I shifted my whole career and I started studying disability studies. And somehow I found myself in the mental health side. But as a Muslim person, you read these books, you read about psychology, you read about counseling, you read about support. But you find there is a missing piece, because as a human being, we're weak. Like in Western counseling, they always try to make a glory of you. You're strong by yourself. You can do this. You can this and that. But I'm weak. End of the day, I'm weak. If I like, I had that fragile portion of myself, I'll fall apart. But when you rely on Allah Azza wa Jalla's power, you are a very strong person. So, and subhanAllah, and through some time, I was getting counseling myself with a spiritual counselor. Mm-hmm. And I

0: this is how should counseling be, especially for Muslim women. Because no matter how you try to make them understand things happening around you, around us, it doesn't make sense. Like, why you're going through hardship? Why your life is miserable? Why your husband doesn't listen to you? Why your kids is really, you know, rough? Why this? Why that? Why? But then one ayah would come, one verses would answer all your questions. One hadith will come and makes you feel like this is it. I'm okay. And wonder for the mu'min person, whatever happened to him is khair, right? This is one of the hadith. If he did, if something bad happened to him, it's khair. If something, and he's thankful. And subhanAllah, it's yani the interpretation in general for this hadith, whatever happens to you is khair. So as a Muslim person, when you think about it this way, and you believe in it and you reflect in it, things goes easy on yourself. Like, you go easy on yourself. You think like your ibadah, it's not just salah and siyam. Your ibadah is raising your kids. Your ibadah is making a good meal. Your ibadah is smiling at your neighbor. Your manners, your attitude, all these things is ibadah. Like, there is the basic ibadahs that between you and Allah Azza wa Jal, and there is no like yes or no, which one I do. No, these are basics, right? And then there is ibadah elevate you to the Firdaus al-A'la, inshallah. The best people or the closest people to me, Prophet Muhammad sallallahu alayhi wa sallam said, the one who is good to people. And yani, imagine if you interrupt, everything happens to your life through aqeedah and tawheed and fiqh and hadith, your life will change. And this is how I felt like, this is where am I? This is how I feel. Like, the second I connect to the faith, I feel, subhanAllah, I'm happy. I just found myself. I just, the safe place where to turn to.
1: Well, mashallah, it was so beautifully said. And I'm so sorry to hear about your incident with your atopic pregnancy, but Allah has granted you 5 beautiful children. So
0: alhamdulillah, yani, even with the hardship, you find the mercy. If that didn't happen to me, if I didn't face death, if I didn't fall in depression at that time, I wouldn't be the person who I am.
1: 100%, 100%. And you know, the world saw the resilience of the Gazan women, you know, and no matter how many family members they lost, no matter what condition they were in, the first call they made was, Hasbunallah wa ni'mal wakil. Now, in your profession, is it difficult to impart such values to other patients who are perhaps not from Gaza, not Palestinian?
0: If you're talking about Muslim, it's the same base. It doesn't matter where you are come from. The hardship is a hardship. Right. But if you have a faith base, you're okay. As long as you believe in Allah Azza wa Jal and the faith that Allah set it up for us, you're okay. You will pass it. You will pass it. Trust me, sister. Even if the smallest thing, because Allah Azza wa Jal created us as a human on fitra. We always turn to Him. Even the kafir, sister, even the non-believers in hardship, they would turn to Allah Azza wa Jal. They would turn to the greatest power. Because again, we are weak as a human. We need that great power. We need to feel safe. Like, just imagine when you look at the child, when they feel like unsafe, what did they do? They turn to their mothers because this is their safe place. When you have some struggles and they would say, oh, you go to that person. He's so powerful. He has, you know, connections. He's going to help you. You immediately run to that person. As Muslims, with the right faith, with the right iman, when something bad happened to you, even like the smallest thing, I have a hard day. My kids gave me a hard time. I will turn to Allah. I will do dua. I will reflect. What did I do? What happened that I'm having such a thing? So it's always, there is a point where you just turn that button. And you found yourself surrendered to Allah Azza wa Jal.
1: Wonderful. So beautifully said. We've got 1 minute to go before we have a break. But do you have...

0: We can continue this answer after the break. Do you have cases where patients are suicidal, and how do you deal with that?
1: Alhamdulillah, and until now, I did not face that situation like a serious suicidal thoughts, because in suicidal prevention, you work through so many stages, right? The thoughts, then the act, then you have to put a plan. So alhamdulillah, people would have hard time. They would feel like, I wish I would die. I wish something happened to me. I wish to disappear. These thoughts, if it doesn't, it wouldn't put in action, so you're good. It happens that you feel like, I can't do this anymore. I just want to disappear. So alhamdulillah, until now, I never faced someone who would put it in action. Like, as long as it's thought, you can talk, you can negotiate, you can argue, you can do things. But when it's in a plan, it's a bigger thing that you need to, you know, work with the family, with the community, with people around them to make sure that they are protected.
0: On that beautiful note, wonderful news there. We're going to take another break. We have to go to the marketplace once again, pay the bills. And after that, we'll be discussing, inshallah, your family, your children, their heritage, and the link that you still have with the motherland, inshallah.
1: Jazakallah.
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0: Assalamu alaikum wa rahmatullahi wa barakatuh. Welcome back. You are tuned to the mid-morning show here on Salaam Media. And I'm in conversation with a wonderful guest out there in the Emirates, originally Palestinian by motherland, Sister Susan Harp. Welcome back. So before the, that's a much better picture, because you were getting cut off. So you look wonderful, beautiful, subhanAllah. So before the break, we spoke about the suicide and quite a lot of other things, you know. Let's get back to your children. You did mention that you try and keep them connected to the Palestinian heritage and et cetera. But how do you keep that link alive to the motherland? Are they far too detached? Have they been to Palestine, for example?
1: Since we left Gaza, no. But I mean, now we just like, I try to talk more about history, about keep them connected with their aunts and, you know, the regular calls. So since the war, it's very difficult. And even because I held the Gazan citizen, the ID, I'm not being able, even if I'm Canadian, I'm not able to visit the Masjid Al-Aqsa. Yes, so you guys can visit it. I can't. Anyone from Gaza, it's like almost 99.9% difficult for them to visit. My daughter Aisha went in a field trip when she was in the school, when we were in Gaza. They were a school trip to Masjid Al-Aqsa, but it was like it connected to a training or something. There was something, and it's like an official letter and stuff. It was very complicated, and I applied to get the visit as well. I could not. Mm. I was rejected. So it's not easy just to visit, you know, Al-Quds, Jerusalem, and or the old city for most of the Palestinian who's living outside of the Gaza. Who's living in outside of the West Bank and the old city.
0: Mm-hmm. So, but do you cook your Palestinian dishes? Do you cook the maklouba? Do you cook
1: definitely. Even when we were in Canada, like we wouldn't. It's funny because most of the people, like they would come over and they would visit us. They would have maklouba or msakhan, you know, or maftoul or these dishes, because this is what I grew up on. So I would say most of the Palestinian people, they live on their heritage, like through the heritage, through the food and the practice. Like you're wearing your traditional thobe in a special occasion on Eid time. You still practice like the tradition in the way you raise your kids, the way you connect them to the family, the way we cook the meals together. like the Eid, Ka'ik, and all these things, yeah, alhamdulillah, we're still practicing it. And this is something, when we left Canada and we went to Gaza, so people like would ask the kids, so what do you eat? Pizza, burger? And Aisha would say, no, tabikh, like we need like, you know, the traditional food. We eat like, just like you guys. It's funny. And one of the questions, one of the girls, she would ask her in the school, like, can you come and sleep over? And she's like, you misunderstand me. My mom is still Palestinian. I wouldn't be able to do such a thing, you know?
0: This is part of the resilience of the Palestinian people, that you carry your heritage with you. And part of that heritage is very much the food resistance as well. You know, part of the occupation is actually trying to take your food and saying it's theirs. So part of the resistance so and also to keep your culture and your heritage. And I hope that continues till eternity, inshallah.
1: Alhamdulillah.
0: No, mashallah. And, you know, what is worrying? You mentioned in a moment that we can't go to, you know, you can't go to Al-Aqsa. But at the moment, for the 9-day going now, none of us can go to Al-Aqsa. Al-Aqsa is in danger. What is your advice? What can humanity do to protect this orphan haram? And I call it an orphan haram because unlike Makkah and Medina, that is well protected and well cared for and well maintained and sustained, Al-Aqsa is always, you know, and I think the condition of Al-Aqsa is a reflection of the condition of the Ummah. So Al-Aqsa has that very special significance that when you look at Al-Aqsa, and this is what Salahuddin, he never smiled until Al-Aqsa was liberated, that's how important it should be to us. So what would you be how can humanity protect this orphan haram?
1: Well, for me, learn your religion, learn you more about your history as a Muslim history, learn why it's very special to us. Because there are some Muslims, subhanAllah, from here and there, if a Palestinian person would not treat them the way it should be, or they wouldn't show the best, you know, manners, they would say, oh yeah, this is why we shouldn't care about the Palestinian case. It's not us. It doesn't belong to us. It's belong to the Palestinian. Or this is why it's happening to them. No, it's a Muslim case. It's not Palestinian case. It doesn't matter. You agree or disagree with the people. Still, you need to protect your holy places. It's the place where Prophet Muhammad Sallallahu Alaihi Wasallam, the first Qibla, Al-Masjid Al-Aqsa, the first Qibla. And it's the place where Rasulullah Sallallahu Alaihi Wasallam elevated to the heavens and met all the prophets, and where all the prophets, subhanAllah, was there. So Al-Masjid Al-Aqsa, it's a holy place. It's a place where we need to understand that we're connected to it. If we're Palestinian or we're not Palestinian, it's for the whole Ummah. It's not just for us. As subhanAllah, the same thing, when you talk about like, how can we protect it? How can we do something? Learn more about it. Learn about the history. Learn about aqeedah. Learn about all these things. Because this is the thing where we all connected together, sister. Like as a sister in South Africa, there is no connection to me, a Palestinian who's sitting in Qatar, right? But when we meet in aqeedah, there is something in common. There is something that may bring us together. The same thing in subhanAllah, in Saudi, in Emirat, in Canada, in wherever, a Muslim brother or sisters, we all meet on aqeedah, at the sisterhood and brotherhood in aqeedah. So this is what we need to do in this very difficult time, sister. And whatever is happening around us, it's not just politics.
0: Yes.
1: It's more part of, you know, the end of the days, Allah Azza wa Jalla's plans. So if we don't understand where we at in this time, we're going to fall apart within the next, Allahu A'lam, how many years we will live. Because if you don't understand what's happening around you, you will fall. You will get lost easily. You will listen to this analytical, political person. You will listen to that person. And each one of them, they're giving you their own perspective, their own point of view. But Allah Azza wa Jal simplify it very easy in Quran and Sunnah. What's right, what's wrong, what should we do, what we should not, where we stand. When one of the hadith of Prophet Muhammad Sallallahu Alaihi Wasallam, when things goes really bad and you don't understand what's happening and the chaos is spread, focus on yourself and your family and focus on your learning knowledge and aqidah, because this is what gonna help you to survive. And then you will be able to help others. So if you don't understand the hadith or the Quran or the aqidah or the tawheed, what you're going to do in the smallest crisis? Like we saw so many people around the world in COVID time, when the crisis happens, they were rushing, screaming and for, you know, water and food. They were stocking stuff. But subhanAllah, if you calculate it in the right way, you need what you need. You don't need to store forever, and taking from other people's resources, it doesn't make you longer in life. It's not going to give you more time to live. Yes. So subhanAllah, if you reflect it this way, you to understand what's going on, why this is happening. Not just because, wallah, Israel want to have Gaza or Palestine. No, they have a bigger plans. And the U.S. wanted this, wanted that. There's a bigger plan. This isn't what we see.
0: No, absolutely. I think it's beautifully said, you know. And you are in Qatar right now. I just want to add that one thing that you said, you know, there's a bigger plan. And when things like this happen, concentrate on your own connection with Allah. Concentrate on your own aqidah. Concentrate on your own perfection, inshallah, and your relationship with Allah. That is so vitally important. That's at the time, because a time will come when the kalima will be our sustenance, you know. The shahada will be our sustenance. So that time is fast approaching, and people sometimes don't see it. And that is why this program is so important, because you've summed it up beautifully, that connect yourself with Allah. If you don't understand what's happening around you, connect yourself with Allah and understand what your relationship with Allah. You are in Qatar right now, right? I've been there. It's a beautiful country. How is your community reacting to the attacks on Qatar? They're not used to this.
1: See, alhamdulillah, Allahumma barik, Qatar is a beautiful country and a safe country. So since the first couple of attacks, being honest with you, I panicked, and which is a total natural human reaction, especially because I witnessed such bombs, right? But subhanAllah, when I thought about it, when I read more about it and reflect, it's way far from the city itself. It's way far from the people. They hit a certain places, whereas the military base, the U.S. military base. So it's far. The noise is loud. It is kind of scary to hear it. But alhamdulillah, you can see the city, Allahumma barak, yani they're living their regular life. The government is taking all the precautions, and Allahumma barak. For the first couple of days, people would start, you know, panicking, and they would just like, we should store this and that. But then again, subhanAllah, resources is available if we use it in the right way. If each person would start stocking just to protect their family, so what's going to happen to the rest of the people? So alhamdulillah, the government came out with an announcement that there is enough storage, there is enough stuff. It's with all Allah Azza wa Jalla's blessing by end of the day. So far, so good, alhamdulillah, we're safe. It's just, it's not easy to hear the bombs again. It's not easy, you know, to wake up all of a sudden and things are changing and you hear bombs and stuff. The kids would, you know, glinch every time
0: they hear the sound.
1: Hear it. But alhamdulillah, I would say like we survived worst. We survived worst. So
0: as much. I just want to continue with this discussion. I'm just going to run to the marketplace once again. It'll be our last break and then our last segment, inshallah. But I want you to just continue with this discussion. So let's take the quick break. Jazakallah.
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0: Welcome back. You are tuned to the final segment of the mid-morning show this morning, this beautiful, sunny, beautiful morning. Not that hot, not that cold, just perfect. And I'm in conversation with a wonderful sister, Susan Harp, all the way in the UAE, originally Palestinian. In the final segment, before the break, we were talking about the attacks on Qatar and the response by the children. As she said, you know, first they panicked, but alhamdulillah, their leaders had and reassured them that things are going to be fine. But what advice, you know, can you give to humanity, Sister Susan, to those that are facing similar situations in their countries? And it, as you said, it's much worse in other countries. Gaza, you know, we've seen what happened in Rohingya to the Rohingyan people, what's happening in Kashmir, etc. So I would assume that you're an international therapist and, you know, a coach. So alhamdulillah, what advice would you give, for example, if they're online and they're listening?
1: Again, because it's the focus in my work, how to find your way and to find the right guidance of Allah Azza wa Jal. I'm telling you, so we won't be able to find any peace in life if we don't find our way to Allah. We're living in a trial. We're living in a difficult time. We're living in a test. Not just for Gaza, not for just people of Kashmir, Sudan, Libya, Yemen, Muslims all around the world, humanity in general. We're living in a very difficult life. And the only thing that can ground you, makes you feel like you're strong, you will be able to move another step, just, you know, finish your day with the sanity, with all the crazinesses happening around you, the connection to find your way, to understand. Because sometimes you think, why, but your brain doesn't comprehend. Your understanding is so limited. Your knowledge doesn't reach to Allah Azza wa Jalla's knowledge. Whatever is happening, it's going to end up with, I don't understand. It's very hard. Why this is happening to the kids in Gaza? Why this is happening in the Muslim in Kashmir? Why what happened to Syria people? Why this is happening in Yemen? Why this is happening in Sudan? It's a horrible, horrific things is happening around the world, even for non-Muslims, right? Mm. Why? But you end up with one answer. It's a trial. It's a test from Allah Azza wa Jal. Allah Azza wa Jal created us on a land, not to torture us, not to punish us. He gave us the guide. He gave us the Quran. He gave us the Sunnah. He told us, read, follow, you will be okay. But if you do not, you will have a hard time. If you try to think for yourself, if you try to comprehend by yourself, if you try to understand by yourself, you're going to end up not understanding anything. The most atheist people in the world, I can't recall his name. He worked all his life to prove that there was no God. When he was on his death, he said, there must be a God.
0: Yes.
1: Because you end up surrounding yourself to Allah Azza wa Jal, you won't be able to survive it. No matter how strong, smart, able, powerful, whatever, you won't sustain it. You won't be able to survive it. There will be something would come up and break you. Mm-hmm. Because if it doesn't happen to you, then what's the benefit of Allah Azza wa Jalla's names? Al-Hakim, Al-Khabir, Al-Alim, Al-Qahar, Al-Jabbar. All these names wouldn't have, you know, weight if we're not weak, if we're not limited, if we're not fragile. So we need to understand Allah Azza wa Jalla's names. We need to understand who Allah, who's Allah the one we worshiping Allah. We born Muslim, sister. We were so fortunate to born Muslim. We prayed just like our parents prayed. We fast Ramadan, just everyone is fasting. But when I was in Canada, There was no one praying around me. Mm-hmm. There was no one fasting around me. And that was a trial. That was a test. Would I sustain it? If no one is seeing me, why would I have hijab? Why would I have, you know, halal food? Why would I do this? Why would I do that? No one is seeing me. No one knows me as Muslim. I can do whatever I want. Then it comes where, why am I doing this? Is it because I'm born as a Muslim in a family, Muslim family? Because I have my brothers and sisters and I'm afraid of them? Or because of Allah Azza wa Jal?
0: No, alhamdulillah, it's beautifully said. We've got about 3 minutes. That's enough time. Before you go, give your parting words, Sister Susan is also the wife of the famous humanitarian worker and journalist Mansoor Shuman. And, you know, you bring with not only professional expertise, but, you know, your deep love for your work resonates in everything that you are saying. You know, what's it like, first of all, to be the wife of this journalist that is in line of fire all the time? We've seen what they've done to a beautiful journalist out in Gaza. Does it not scare you at any time that his work can land him into danger?
1: Sister, when I left Gaza after 1 month of the war, he was so upset with me. He didn't want to leave because he thought he's doing an amazing job. And, you know, he's letting all the world know about what's happening to people of Palestine. Because in the Western society, I can guarantee you before Gaza's war, before what the genocide, 90% of the people didn't hear about what's happening or what's going on. And subhanAllah, so I left him after 1 month. He stayed until sometime in March. I left, in December, sometime in December. And imagine that I hear that, subhanAllah, he was attacked a few times. So there was time he disappeared and so many people came approach me and they were like, he's dead. He's murdered. Khalas. And to the point that my mother-in-law, she started taking condolences. Imagine, like, I hear that, like, my husband is dead and I have 5 kids. I'm staying with my family at that time. And like, what shall I do? SubhanAllah, I had a dream that time that I won't be able to talk about the dream right now because there is no time. But I had a belief in my heart that he's not dead. Mm-hmm. I know that he's not dead. So I told my family, they came over to comfort me and stuff. I was like, he's not dead. If they didn't find and announce the body, I won't be able to believe it. Within a week, he came out and he's like, we were surrounded with the Israeli military. We wouldn't be able to connect or talk and stuff. And subhanAllah, within a few weeks, he left Gaza. Until now, yes, subhanAllah, I fear his safety. I fear... But what he's doing is an incredible job, especially like, you know, look at his work all over around the place, the people he's visiting, the projects he's working on. Alhamdulillah, my dua to Allah Azza wa Jal that he's just give us the ajr for what he's doing. He couldn't be active inside Gaza. But alhamdulillah, he's active outside Gaza. He's benefiting Gaza's people. He's benefiting, alhamdulillah, Muslims, the vulnerable Muslims around the globe. So Allahumma laka alhamd, this is such an honor. It is very difficult on me and the kids, being him absent most of the time. SubhanAllah, he's been absent for the last 25 days. Yes. He's traveling. Imagine, like he didn't spend except the first day of Ramadan. Yes. We didn't see him.
0: Right.
1: And he came back. He spent that day and he left again. So It is very difficult. But I believe what he's doing is an amazing job. And wonderful. I cannot stop him. There is no way I would do that.
0: Right. You know, you're very, very, very quickly, within a second, your parting words with us and all those that are listening and all those that will be seeing this, inshallah.
1: Jazakallah.
0: Yeah. Shukran jazilan. Yeah, your parting words. Any parting words?
1: I want all the people who's listening right now to me, think about lifetime as a trip. Go light. Go light as much as you can. Not to live a good life. Allahumma laka alhamd, we're living a very comfortable life. But yes. Don't carry the love of life in your heart. Mm-hmm. Go light in your heart. Connected with Allah as much as you can. 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If you got weakened, a good ikhwa, a good sisters, a good brother, a good community where they can support you, where they can help you when you lose yourself. Mm. And look at this place around you. You won't be, like, just imagine that in 1 second, things can change. No one can guarantee anything. No one can guarantee anything. Safety, money, fame, no one can guarantee it. Absolutely. You could have the most powerful body. You're a bodybuilder, but you wake up sick. You could be a great businessman. You woke up broke. You could be a beautiful person who's living on the beauty of them. You could get something and happen to you and you lose your beauty, the fame and everything. The only thing you can rely on, Allah Azza wa Jal. So go light in this life. As much as you can, go light in your heart.
0: Wonderful.
1: JazakAllah khair so much. I appreciate having you.
0: We hope to see you in South Africa soon when things do settle down, because you were supposed to, because of the war, you couldn't. Being committed to making mental health accessible and compassion, and being as compassionate and rooted in dignity and recognizing, the healing of the soul and the mind, and, continue with that work of yours. We watching your space. And inshallah, we'll see you soon in South Africa. Shukran for joining us. Jazakallah khair.
1: Jazakallah khair. It will be an honor, inshallah.
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3: Assalamu alaikum, and let's start by looking at the local political scenario here in South Africa. And of course, the big news currently in South Africa is our President Cyril Ramaphosa is having set the agenda for the ANC-NEC Lekgotla. So what can we expect? Are there going to be any surprises? And once the agenda has been set going forward, are we going to see implementation? More importantly, that's always the big question. Sometimes these Lekgotlas, State of the Nation, etc., all of these high-level meetings ends up being exactly what it is, lots of talk shops, and then implementation either doesn't happen with immediate effect or happens way, way ahead in the future. People have even forgotten about issues at hand, and we just kind of move on and start honing in and concentrating on newer issues which has presented the country on the political scene. So let's hear what Sandile has to say. Is he hopeful this time around? Wonderful to have him on the show once again. A very, very good morning to you, Sandile Swana. Welcome to the program.
4: Good morning to you, Julie, and good morning to the listeners of Salam Media. Thank you so much.
3: So let's look at the agenda for the ANC, NEC Lekgotla. Any surprises there, or are we going to be seeing lots of same old, same old, same old?
4: Look, Julie, there have been snippets already coming out of the meeting. For instance, that they are going to fix local government. There's going to be a war room to resolve municipal problems as quickly as possible from an ANC point of view. Now, you will remember that in September, they called a roll call of municipal councils and all that and read the riot act to them. Out of that, we have not seen any dismissals. We have not seen any significant improvement. We've seen the January, there was actually an NGC in December, which I attended. There's now been a January 8th statement, which I attended. Now there's this one, which I did not attend. But in all of those meetings, we have not seen tangible progress. In 2019 already, when we talk about local government, the district development model was launched. The pilot science to develop a focused approach, which was eThekwini, Waterberg, OR Tambo, where the pilots would be implemented. eThekwini has had to be subjected to a presidential intervention to be rescued. Remember that the accelerated development of the district development model was also launched in eThekwini, but it had to be rescued. It's in the process of that being rescued now. OR Tambo, I am not aware of any serious turnaround and superior performance that has come out of there. Waterberg, I'm not aware of any superior performance that just those three, whereby concentrated effort was needed from the entirety of the ANC to say, we can demonstrate once and for all time that we can run a municipality successfully. It has not yet happened in those three. It has not happened. They are not the top performing municipalities in South Africa since 2019. The effort has been improved. So my opening remark would start there.
3: Okay, let me just quote what was said by President Ramaphosa. He says, our main task for this year, as you rightly responded to me in my opening statement, our main task for this year is to fix local government and to fundamentally transfer our economy, and all our actions must be geared towards that. Sometimes we're tempted to try and do everything. If we can focus on these, all the other tasks and issues will fall into place. So during this Lekgotla, we must make sure that we come with an implementation plan. It should be a clear template so that we can ensure that we start off the year much more effectively. Now, I can't believe that there hasn't been a clearer template in the past. Why do we have to talk about a clearer template? But be that as it may, he goes on to say that communities need to be mobilized through our community policing forums and other means to work with the police to fight crime in their areas. So my issue is, well and good that we have CPFs, but they need to ramp up the training of the police force. They need to stamp out corruption within the police services. If that happens, then we don't need to rely so heavily on ordinary citizens in community policing forums. So there's so many issues that needs to be looked into here. And I do take objection to the fact that the president has said that our main task this year is to fix local government and to fundamentally transfer our economy. In all our actions must be generated towards that. This should have happened years ago. Sandile.
4: So the issue of the template which you have touched on, it's very important. I have been working with a few government departments, and in the process of doing that, giving them advice, you discover how comprehensive their planning systems are. The annual operational plan, which the templates are prepared by the Department of Performance Monitoring and Evaluation in the presidency. They've done a very, very good job. This Friday we're going to review with one of the state institutions those documents for that institution. So basically it becomes a book that if you are working at a government department, you can go to the office literally every day and know exactly what to do. And if you've done those things, the performance will be delivered. So for somebody to say that there must be a clearer template or stuff like that, the templates are of the highest quality that are already in place, of the highest quality, absolutely. So there's no problem with that. Number two, if you listen to him, I'm talking about the economy this time. If you listen to him, that is Cyril Ramaphosa, during the State of the Nation address, he came up with the idea that there are some green shoots in the economy that are showing up. So when I went back to check the figures, when you do an average for the growth rate for 2025, the first three quarters, the average is 0.5% GDP growth rate, 0.5%. So you can't get to 1%. I mean, basically, if the GDP growth rate were to be 1%, it means that the last quarter alone would have to generate 2.5% GDP growth rate in order to cover up the entire backlog. So that's not going to happen. We're going to come in below 1%. The transfer of the economy, or the transformation of the economy, to the point where every ethnic group, every cultural group gets a fair share of the economy. The Cape Coloureds in the Western Cape get a fair share of the winelands in the Western Cape and the wine farm in the Western Cape, and so on and so forth. That has not started. If you go to the Western Cape and you drive around, you can see the problems there. They are manifest, they are clear, they are unambiguous.
3: Okay, so what I also need to then bring up is, right at the introduction, I did indicate that obviously you have just given us something very positive regarding the templates. But I come back to what I had said right at the beginning of the intro, and that is implementation. Are our people sufficiently trained to be able to implement the deliverables? If they do the correct implementations timelessly, you and I wouldn't need to sit and talk and have this discussion. That's the one part. And then once again, Ramaphosa is talking about fighting crime, corruption. That's the big one for all of us, corruption, and then gender-based violence. So many politicians has been blowing this trumpet for so long. Crime, gender-based violence, and corruption. Corruption being the biggest issue there. What is that outlook in your view? What do you think? Are you kind of seeing some sort of
4: the problem in South Africa, Julie? The problem in South Africa is not that people are not trained. Our people are trained. They are competent. I was trained in South Africa, and I'm very satisfied with my training. So there's no problem of training. The problem here is goes like this. Number one, I know this firsthand. The competent people all around South Africa have been taken out of the public service, including municipalities, suspended, fired, and frustrated in a number of different ways. Incompetent, corrupt, and criminal type individuals have been introduced. Now, if you try to do the work with a criminal, you put the criminal under yoke to do the work, which is what the ANC is doing. That work is never going to get done. There's no mystery as to why the work never gets done. The human resources put by the ANC into state positions, whether politically or in the administration, have absolutely no capacity. There is no training of any kind by anyone that can change the fact that those people were not supposed to be there. They're incompetent. They are morally bankrupt. They should not be there at all. So there's no training course you can take them to.
3: So basically, the president is misleading us when he talks so strongly about corruption, because that is happening right under his watch and he's brought no one to account. Be that as it may, I'm going to digress here for a minute. Please indulge me. We do know that Helen Ziller is running for mayor in Gauteng in Johannesburg. We know that, and you know, it doesn't matter what your affiliation is, your political affiliation, or mine for that matter. But do you believe that she will deliver, taking the success story of the DA in the Western Cape? And is that the route we ought to be going? Because people like Helen Ziller and the DA are, and we don't know how clean is their nose, but be that as it may, they are ensuring that we'll have a very well-run, clean municipality, and Helen Ziller coming in will stamp out corruption. Your thoughts?
4: I think Helen Ziller in some senses may have something to offer here and there. But we need to be very careful that Helen Zille, by her own admission, she has said this, that you need to be very careful of expecting a magic turnaround when you take over a municipality. When you look at Tshwane, where they took over, by the time they lost office, they had not actually done a convincing work. Also because the people who are the troublemakers in the municipalities, you must remember that 95% to 99% of our problem is the human resources. It's not the yellow equipment, it's not the caterpillar or the machines that are causing the problem in these municipalities. It's not the land or the pipes that are causing, it's the actual human resources. So it doesn't matter whether it's Herman Mashaba or Helen Zille who ends up taking over as mayor of Johannesburg. You need to allocate time and bring in the political goodwill to start removing the rotten elements out of the municipality and changing and getting people back into routine of doing those routine things that need to be done on a daily basis. So Helen Zille on her own is not the magic bullet to the city of Johannesburg. For sure, she is not. She may be one of the people that can get us started to get going. But again, we've also had people like Herman Mashaba and so on, and Mpopaladze and others. So she's not a silver bullet by herself, no.
3: Saying it like it is, like it's meant to be said, calling a spade a spade. Thank you indeed. Gosh, I think that we've got our work cut out for us here in South Africa and our municipalities. And I guess the rot starts, you know, if you want to get rid of the rot, you need to start at grassroots level. And yes, if we can get our municipalities up and running very efficiently, effectively, without corruption, this will indeed be a great country. It will very definitely, it definitely will be, you know, the city to the city of gold. As always, wonderful talking to you, Sandile Swane. Till the next time, as always, I look forward to our chats. God bless and take care.
4: Thank you very much. Bye.
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0: The recital of Juzadeh was brought to you by an anonymous sponsor for the Isale Thawab of Sayyida Ismail Gutta, Nabi Sallallahu Alaihi Wasallam, and all Marhumin.
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Allah, Allah, Allah, Allah, Allah, Allah, Allah, Allah, Allah, Allah, Allah, Allah, Allah, Allah, Allah, Allah, Allah, Allah, Allah, Allah, Allah, Allah, Allah, Allah, Allah, Allah, Allah, Allah, Allah, Allah, Allah, Allah, Allah, Allah, Allah, Allah, Allah, Allah, Allah, Allah, Allah, Allah, Allah, Allah, Allah, Allah, Allah, Allah, Allah, Allah, Allah, Allah, Allah, Allah, Allah, Allah, Allah, Allah, Allah, Allah, Allah, Allah, Allah, Allah, Allah, Allah, Allah, Allah, Allah, Allah, Allah, Allah, Allah, Allah, Allah, Allah, Allah, Allah, Allah, Allah, Allah, Allah, Allah, Allah, Allah, Allah, Allah, Allah, Allah, Allah, Allah, Allah, Allah, Allah, Allah, Allah, Allah, Allah, Allah, Allah, Allah, Allah, Allah, Allah, Allah, Allah,

Allah, Allah, Allah, Allah, Allah, Allah, Allah, Allah, Allah, Allah, Allah, Allah, Allah, Allah, Allah.

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8: Ustad, salamu alaikum wa rahmatullahi wa barakatuh, Ustad.
9: Wa alaikum salam wa rahmatullahi wa barakatuh.
8: How are you, my beloved Ustad? Hope you're well. Ameen. How's the family, Ustad?
9: All good, shukr, alhamdulillah.
8: Ameen. Ustad, is a sister from KZN asking if someone collects zakat, can they do qurbani with the money, Ustad?
9: Bismillahir Rahmanir Rahim. So once you receive zakat, if you are eligible to receive zakat, and you receive zakat, the money is yours. You can use it. It should be used for daily necessities and whatever you need, your basic needs. Mm. Obviously, someone is giving you zakat money and knowing that you are eligible to receive the zakat. Doing a qurbani is wajib, the obligation upon someone who has the amount, the minimum threshold amount, which is the nisab amount in their possession on the day of Eid, then that person has to do qurbani. So, you know, the slaughtering, if I don't know how much you're receiving, the slaughtering will not be an obligation upon you. And it's not necessary for you to do qurbani. However, if you do qurbani with that money and use the meat for yourself, you know, it is okay. There's no issue with that at all. But since qurbani is not, an obligation upon you, if you are zakatable, if you are eligible to receive zakat, use the money for your day-to-day needs, and things that you need to do with it. A lot of people, you know, they feel like they want to do qurbani, because obviously it is the desire of every believer that they do qurbani. And so, you know, you can still stay in the moments of qurbani by attending, you know, one of the farms and showing the kids and, you know, looking at the qurbani, etc. It is a honorable occasion as well. But to answer your question, if you have sufficient money and it will not harm you, you know, to buy the qurbani, like during the month, it will still be okay, then yes, you can do a qurbani.
8: So, Ustad, can I go and eat by that person if that person... with the qurbani meat is zakat, whatever. I can eat. If the person invites me, can I go and have a meal with the person?
9: Yes, the money is there, so if they invite you, you can eat there.
8: Somebody is asking you, Ustad, there are people that they have money, but they don't do qurbani. Is it a sin upon them? Is it sunnah? Is it mustahab, Ustad?
9: It's a major sin. If people have money and they do not do qurbani, this is a major sin.
8: I see one of the listeners are saying, the prices are ridiculous, dear Mufti Sab. That's why we sent our qurbani to India and Pakistan. Ustad, can you do that? Send your qurbani?
9: You can send your qurbani to India, Pakistan, Malawi. You know, they are need. They need in these countries as well. And so people send it. But just the mere fact that the people say it's too expensive, that I find shocking.
8: Yeah,
9: you know, if there's a need elsewhere, it's fine. But, I mean, you go to Mutashu Sri Mulana, a family of seven us. it's nothing less than 1,000 rand. And every other weekend, you know, guys are going out, spending money on petrol and diesel and petrol are expensive also nowadays. And, you know, people are spending money. So do not complain about the price. I mean, that's the normal price. That's what they're selling for. That's what farmers are charging. They're putting up a small markup, but, you know, they're entitled to it. I mean, there's a lot of, if you've ever been a farmer, and you know what it is to look after the sheep, you'll realize how much work it is. So don't unnecessarily, every year the same story comes up. When it was 1,000 and also it was too expensive. When it was 2,000 and it was too expensive. When it was 3,000, it was too expensive. Business people are weird, you know. When they charge in their shops, they feel like they're doing the best deal to the next person. And you know what, business is business, you must pay. And they make the money, you know. But when they have to give it back to Allah Ta'ala, then things are too expensive.
8: Which is a bad way
9: of looking at things. If you've got the money, if Allah has given it to you, do you think that if you spend it in the path of Allah Ta'ala, that you will not get it back? You will get it back multifold, many times. When the يُقْرِضُ اللَّهَ قَرْضًا حَسَنًا فَيُضَاعِفَهُ لَهُ أَضْعَافًا كَثِيرًا. Don't. The story about it's too expensive is just a fallacy, man. People just don't want to do the qurbani. They say, oh, you know, then the only discussion on the Eid table, you know, among the people is first the politics. You know what's happening in Iran? Everyone is a politician.
8: Yeah.
9: They want to give their opinion regarding, you know, the war. And everyone is right.
8: Sure.
9: And the old uncles, they start fighting on the Dushkar Khan. They want to say, no, it's not like this. This guy is like this.
8: Yeah, like it's
9: funny
8: true.
9: To watch things,
8: I love this study.
9: The other thing they talk about is the price of the sheep. Oh, you saw the price of the sheep. Hey, not so bad. If you got the money, buy the sheep.
8: If you don't have it, it's finished. Don't buy it. I see somebody says here, what is wrong with that listener? I mean, 2,750 people are complaining for the prices, Mufti Sab, 2,750. One listener is saying
9: you do get different places that you can buy the sheep.
8: Yeah,
9: you
8: mean,
9: can buy from different farmers charge different prices.
8: But that's a fair price, Ustad. 2,750,
9: yeah, it's a fair price.
8: Come
9: fair prices
8: on.
9: Out there. You know, some people just, they wait just to whine and complain.
8: Brother Rayan says, no, Mufti Sab, you can't compare muchachos and that. Those are daily needs. We need to eat. You can't compare that.
9: Muchachos is not a daily need, man. Come on, man.
8: Come on, Eddie.
9: Yeah.
8: Let's go to Brother Samir.
9: The need is the qurbani. That's your need.
8: Yeah,
9: so that's the command of Allah. And that you should spend the best for.
8: Subhanallah. I've got brother.
9: Hatta tunfiqu mimma tuhibbun.
8: Subhanallah. Well, we've got Brother Samir from Johannesburg. He says that, Mufti Saab, I have always been afraid of death from mort. But now it is getting out of control. I get really scared when I take a shower and I put water on my head. Sometimes, Mufti Saab, in the middle of the night, I wake up and shiver from fear of death. It is affecting my daily life. I pray, I fast, but nothing is helping me. How to overcome this, Brother Samir, Ustad?
9: Yeah, this is a very good question, mashallah. Mm. Firstly, in the hadith, it is mentioned that Aisha radiallahu anha, when the Nabi Salaam spoke about, Man ahabba liqa'allahi, ahabballahu liqa'ahu. Wa man kariha liqa'allahi, karihallahu liqa'ahu. The person who loves to meet Allah, Allah loves to meet him.
8: Mm.
9: And the person who dislikes to meet Allah, Allah Ta'ala dislikes to meet him. So Aisha radiallahu anha asked the Prophet sallallahu alayhi wa sallam, O Nabi of Allah, who among us do not want to live? All of us want to live. All of us dislike dying. And so the Prophet sallallahu alaihi wasallam said, no, it's natural to dislike dying, you know. But when the time of death comes, when you know that it is there, then you should be happy to go back to Allah Ta'ala. And that's what the meaning of the hadith is. But this brother has got a different issue. The issue of continuous thoughts of death. And so, you know, this is obviously not very easy to remedy and rectify. But, you know, I think there's one or two things I can suggest. Like I mentioned previously, my sister also wanted to name her daughter Rumaisa, and I told her not to name the daughter Rumaisa because the actual pronunciation of the word is Rumaisa. It's with the sword, not with the teeth. And the Mawlana Yusuf Rahmatullahi, there was one person that came to his gathering, you know, and complained about the daughter having thoughts of death. And he asked what the daughter's name was. And they said, the daughter's name is Rumaisa. And he said, change the name. And they asked him why. He said, because the Arabic is actually Rumaisa. Rumaisa means death. And maybe that's why she's getting all the thoughts of death. And they changed the name. And mashallah, you know, it worked. It helped her. And this happened to me also. One of the parents at the madrasa, they came to the office with their daughter. The daughter was also going through this. And I asked what the name of the child, and they told me the name of the child. And I said, change the name, and they changed the name. And mashallah, you know, things got better. So, you know, there could be something in your life, firstly, that's triggering this. You know, perhaps, I think Samir, you said his name is Samir, right?
8: Yusuf Samir from Johannesburg.
9: Let me look into it, but I think maybe, you know, if you want, you know, let people call you Muhammad, you know, or something like that. And, you know, there must be something that's triggering this all the time. So, you know, go find a alim, or maybe contact someone that you know that is reliable and ask them, you know, that you would like to, you know, these are your issues and see how they can assist you. But you need some assistance, you need some help.
8: Ustad is asking, should he change his name? That's what he's asking. Must he change his name?
9: I think you can. You know, something like that is good sometimes. You know, the word Samara.
8: Samara.
9: I haven't actually checked, you know, but Samara means to stay awake. If you give me a second, I can check.
8: Yeah. Give Ustad, please. I also heard this of what Ustad is saying of this Samara. You know, so I don't know.
9: But there are other guys whose names are Samir also, and I haven't heard of any issues with them, but let me see. Give me a second, Mawlana, let me check.
8: Give Ustad.
9: Yeah, Samara means to check in the evening or at night, stay awake. Yeah, so maybe, you know, that might be, you know, something that you can do. You can, you know, consider that changing your name and making it Muhammad. Maybe inshallah, definitely that will
8: inshallah.
9: Inshallah. But there's this one suggestion that I have, but obviously you can, you know, you can go and speak to someone. You need some assistance. It's not nice to be continuously in these thoughts. It's harmful for you. And obviously, if you're married and you have children, it can harm your family life and your social life and your work life and many things, you know. So I think go sit with someone that's reliable and try and get to the bottom of it.
8: Ustad, on this question of Brother Samir, can you say that mort, death itself, can do this to a person? No. I see one brother says maybe it's jadu. Tell Mufti Saab to tell Brother Samir maybe somebody did jadu for him. No, man. I don't.
9: Look, anything is possible, you know, but it's very unlikely. You know, these are things that people suffer from and they need to get to someone. Maybe something happened to him in his life, or maybe there's a fear he has or something, but not something that you can't sort out. Go and speak to someone. It's good that you're asking us here, but go and speak to someone, let them listen to you, some reliable person, And inshallah, they'll be able to guide you. Mm. And we also make dua for you. May Allah Ta'ala cure you.
8: Ameen.
9: From, you
8: know, Ameen.
9: These thoughts, and may make it easy for you. Mm. May Allah Ta'ala make your day better, your night better, your life better, inshallah.
8: Ameen, ameen, ameen, summa ameen. Let's go to a brother in Escort. He was listening to the first question about Qurbani. He's saying here that Mufti Sahib, if a person is poor and the person does Qurbani, how do we distribute the meat? Because we want the meat for us, for the family.
9: Keep the meat then?
8: Yeah,
9: keep the meat for yourself. You can keep it, yeah.
8: So you don't need to say one third goes to here, one third.
9: No, don't have to. You can keep all the meat. Yeah.
8: Somebody says, Ustad, that how do I get love? That's a nice question for the akhirat. If Mufti Abdullah can explain to us how much fear of death is healthy, anonymous Ustad.
9: Akthiru dhikra hadhi min lazat. You know, the Prophet said that you should remember death often. Death often, remembering death means remembering that you are going to meet Allah Ta'ala, not in a fearful way, like, you know, you're scared, and, you know, like how the brother Samir asked about it.
8: Mm.
9: It's remembering death. So remembering death and, you know, getting a desire for the year after, this is, you know, certain gatherings where, you know, the virtues of the Akhirah, you know, the promises Allah Ta'ala has made for us, read the hadith regarding this, and remembrance of death, and, you know, what a beautiful meeting it will be to meet Allah. Meet the Rasul of Allah, the Anbiya alayhi salatu wassalam, our beloved ones, you know, like the Sahaba radiallahu anhum, in the battle, they would say, Ghadan, Nalqal Ahibba, Muhammad wa Hisba. You know, they would go out in jihad, and while going out in jihad, they would sing poetry, they would say, tomorrow, they would say to the joy, that Ghadan, Nalqal Ahibba, tomorrow, we meet our beloved Muhammad wa Hisba, Muhammad sallallahu alayhi wa sallam, and his companions. They were yearning to die in the path of Allah Ta'ala so that they could meet Muhammad sallallahu alayhi wa sallam. The Akhirat is not a bad place. In there is Muhammad fiha Rasulullah. You know, in the Akhirat in Jannah, there is Rasul of Allah there. And who doesn't want to go? So, you know, obviously we live our lives to the best, to the most fullest, in the best way possible, you know, enjoying our time on the earth as well, obeying the command of Allah Ta'ala, staying away from that which Allah has prohibited, and enjoy your time on the earth as well, and desire and hope that when you meet Allah Ta'ala, He's pleased with you. So, you know, to create the desire for the year after, sit in gatherings and read books of hadith in your home, in the Quran, and, you know, chapters regarding the Akhirah, and this will definitely create a desire in you and your children and all of us to know that our actual abode is the year after.
8: See Allah, subhanallah, subhanallah. It's so true to study, saying tomorrow we're going to meet our beloved Habib, Nabi Karim Muhammad Mustafa, sallallahu alayhi wa sallam.

0: the question about Mufti Sahib Singh Qurbani. There are people that they cut 10 sheep or 10 goat or 10 or 15 or 20, whatever, but they're doing it for show. Is the Qurbani accepted?
1: Qurbani is accepted, but you know, it's difficult also to point at someone and say they're doing it for show. Maybe they have the money, maybe they're doing it for everyone in the family.
0: Yeah, it's so
1: and
0: true.
1: So they do for the pleasure of Allah Ta'ala. You know, the most beautiful of people, or the best of people, as mentioned, is Absarun Nas Man Nazara Ila Uyubi Nafsihi. You know, let us focus on our own faults when it comes to these matters, instead of sitting in judgment of other people's riya and other people's ostentation, and this one is showing off. How do we know? Did you split his heart up and see? Maybe he did it for the pleasure of Allah Ta'ala. We do not know. It's difficult to say that someone is doing something for sure. That is in the control of Allah Ta'ala. Allah Ta'ala knows that. Sometimes there are outward signs also, but we just leave it to Allah Ta'ala. Allah Ta'ala knows best. There's no need for us to worry about how many someone else is doing. We do whatever we can manage and carry on.
0: So true. Somebody from Azadul Ustad is asking that our Ustad told us that we should do rather, it's preferable to do Qurbani ourselves instead of sending to India, Pakistan, whatever. How we know, Ustad, that our Qurbani will be slaughtered there? Is it acceptable? Or not?
1: Well, if you can manage in South Africa, you know, a lot of people are desirous to slaughter, and then they look at their finances, they realize that if they're to slaughter a sheep, like if someone is earning 7,000 or 8,000 a month, and then they slaughter a sheep for 3,500 or 3,000 or whatever, you know, they're not going to make it at the end of the month. And so instead of going through difficulty, which is a very, very valid point, they send the Qurbani to a reputable organization in Malawi for 700 rand or to India for 500 rand or whatever, you know. That's most people do that because they are stressed about affordability. But, you know, and it's a valid, that is valid. It's not an issue. You're allowed to do that. But, you know, if you send with a reputable organization, obviously you should know that it will be done. So, yes, it is best to slaughter on your own and you do it on the side. But if you aren't able to and you slaughter in a different country, even if you're able to and you do it in another country because they need and you know it's a reputable organization, there is no issue with it at all.
0: Subhanallah. Ustad, I've got a listener from Azadville. They say that, dear Mufti Sahib, I read a hadith in Sunan Abu Dawud. It says one of the narrators is the chain is Sulaiman ibn Musa. Was he a mudallis from Azadville, Ustad?
1: Well, I'll have to check it up. Yeah. I heard the name before.
0: Yeah, I also heard this name.
1: Technical question of mudallis of leaving out Ustad before. I do not have the answer right now, but inshallah, I'll check it out.
0: I'll forward you that question, Ustad. Our next question says here, the reward of a prayer offered in Masjid Nabawi is equal to 1,000 prayers in any other masjid except only Farad Salah or Farad and Nafil both Salah. If Ustad could please explain, Ustad, anonymous.
1: Well, you know, reading Salah in the Haramain Sharifain, it's great virtue. Makkah is more than Medina. In Makkah, you get a greater reward. This is because you are in, you know, the honorable and blessed lands. And so when you read Salah there, like in Ramadan, that's a time where, you know, the Farad Salah is increased, the Nafal Salah is increased, you get more rewards for it. These are times and occasions and places, the rewards are multiplied. So yes, there are numerous hadith that are authentic regarding this year. And so definitely the Salah that is performed in Makkah, the Salah that is performed in Medina, is great virtue to it, and one should be desirous performing the Salah there.
0: Ustad, does it say in the Holy Quran whether the floods that affected Hazrat Noah and his family was a worldwide or local one? The listener says, did it affect the whole world or only the village where Hazrat Noah alayhi salam and his family lived, Ustad?
1: You know, the earth was very different at that time, but you know, the inhabitants of the earth were very few. And it is most, well, you know, these are historical things, and the Quran doesn't mention exactly whether it's the entire earth or not, but all the people were affected. All the people in the time of Nuh alayhi salatu wasalam were affected by this flood. There's no clear mention in the Quran of whether it was part of the earth or the full earth, etc.
0: Ustad, let's go to overseas. Brother Omar is asking, is it permissible to distribute the Qurbani meat to non-Muslims? If Ustad could please explain, Ustad.
1: Yes, it is. Qurbani meat may be given to non-Muslims.
0: You can do that, Ustad.
1: Yes.
0: One more question, Ustad. It says here that my wife wants me to color my gray hair into black. They want to know, is it permissible for a man to do so in Islam? She's listening to Mufti Sahib, Ustad.
1: Yes, it is permissible. Well, you should try for a darker brown, not black itself. there is some Quran.

0: you know, in it is slightly disliked to put black, but it is permissible. And if the wife is finding you unkempt and, you know, untidy, and some people, they feel like it's part of simplicity to be untidy. You must be neat, man. You must dye your hair. It is most hard to dye your hair. The hadith are plenty regarding it. So the grey hair and the black hair, sometimes it becomes a bit cumbersome. You do it all the time. You know, find the right tie when you're doing it, and tie your hair is something which is advisable. Yeah.
1: Ustaz, just one more. I see one question came in on quickly. The sister is asking, how can I control my eyes, dear Mufti Saab, and get rid of my bad habits? Anonymous Ustaz.
0: Well, you know, you have to. It's good that you ask the question.
1: Yeah, it's a good question.
0: And obviously, controlling of the eyes is something which is very important. It's something that we need to focus on and concentrate on, and, you know, day by day work on it. And every time you use your gaze in the wrong way, you know, make tawbah to Allah Ta'ala. But, it, you know, the mere fact that you're asking the question is a good thing. It's good that you have this consciousness that you would like to bring some change in your life, and we make dua for to Allah Ta'ala that Allah Ta'ala makes it easy for you. But there's only one way, and that is controlling of the nafs. You know, sometimes it is done through salah, sometimes it is done through dhikr, sometimes.
1: Yeah.
0: But, you know, having you know, a relationship with someone that you can, a relationship means like a islahi relationship, someone that you can trust, and you can, you know, whether it's your mother or your father or whoever it is, go to them and explain to them, you know, that I have this issue, and ask them to assist you, you know, control your kids. But we pray that Allah Ta'ala makes it easy for you.
1: Ameen.
0: And grant you the goodness of your intention.
1: Ameen. Ustaz, a few words of advice, inshallah. I see Brother Samir is listening to you, mashallah. Gee.
0: You know, like today, mashallah, the questions were very good.
1: Alhamdulillah.
0: Every day the questions are good, but these are interesting questions. And, you know, we just see how much the ummah needs, you know. Like, there's so many things that are happening in the ummah. And, you know, may Allah Ta'ala make it easy for everyone. Those that are going through some difficulty, you know, psychologically, or they're going through difficulty financially, or they're going through difficulty in their marriages, or through difficulty. You know, I think the lesson behind all of this is that, you know, people are sitting next to us, and we don't know who's sitting next to us and what conditions they are going through. The best thing and the nicest thing we can do as believers is to be gentle and kind. And kindness and gentleness, as mentioned in the hadith of the Prophet sallallahu alaihi wasallam, is not found in anything except that it beautifies it. And harshness and, you know, hard-heartedness is not found in anything except that it makes it bad, it makes it ugly, you know. Illa shadahu. So, you know, just as mu'mineen and muslimin, consider everyone around you and be gentle. If there's any advice for today, it is be gentle. Sallallahu wa sallam ala nabiyyina Muhammad wa ala alihi wa sahbihi ajma'in. 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
8: The recital of Surah Yasin has been brought to you by an anonymous sponsor of Mahekeng for the Isale Thawab of his late parents, Nabi Sallallahu Alaihi Wasallam, and all marhumin.
9: A'udhu billahi minash shaytanir rajim. Bismillahir Rahmanir Rahim.
10: Surah Yasin. Bismillahir Rahmanir Rahim.

0: The recital of Surah Yasin was brought to you by an anonymous sponsor of Mahekeng for the Isale Thawab of his late parents, Nabi Sallallahu Alaihi Wasallam, and all Marhumin.
1: It's a new beginning. It's a new era. Salam Media. Humanitarian journalism.
2: Mecca, and this is about as quiet as it gets.
3: Hajj is the largest annual pilgrimage in the world. It happens in Mecca, Saudi Arabia, and for Muslims, it's a requirement that you have to do once in your lifetime. The Saudi government estimated that last year there were over 3 million pilgrims who attended, but the unofficial number is much higher. My parents are originally from Lahore, Pakistan. They're practicing Muslims. And last year, they decided it was time for them to perform Hajj. So I went with them to help them with their journey, but also for myself as well. It was the first time for all of us. And I didn't go thinking I was going to make a VBS documentary. I just took the smallest handycam we had in the office and literally shot from the hip. You're not allowed to shoot in most of the holy places, so this is the footage I managed to sneak out. We flew on Saudi Arabian Airlines. It was about a 10-hour flight from JFK to Medina, where we spent 6 days getting mentally prepared for the Hajj that we were about to embark on. In pre-Islamic times, Medina was a place where the travelers who were crossing the desert in camel caravans would come to rest. It was kind of like a desert oasis. In modern times, it's kind of the same thing, but there are less camels and more shopping malls and hotels. There's also a stunning mosque there called the Prophet's Masjid, which is the second holiest site in Islam. When you're there, you basically just go to the mosque 5 times a day for 6 days straight to get into a meditative state. The mosque is huge. It holds almost 700,000 people. And when we were there for the Friday prayer, it was pretty much full. Flying to Mecca from Medina was really interesting. Before we went to the airport, we cleansed ourselves in a very specific way, and then we had to put on a white, seamless garment made out of terry cloth that all the pilgrims have to wear, and it's a renunciation of the life that you come from, and it's supposed to put everyone on the same level. There's no upper class or lower class. Everyone's the same. It's just you in the sheet, and that's it. This is called getting into a state of Ihram. Besides the clothes, there are a lot of other rules. You can't smoke, you can't have sex, you can't shave, you can't cut your nails, and there are a bunch of other no-nos. So we got on this charter just for the pilgrims, and 10 minutes after the plane took off from Medina, the captain announced that we'd flown over a designation point and we were in the zone near Mecca, and we all had to start reciting a prayer. And our group guide got onto the loudspeaker system of the airplane and started yelling the prayer. Everyone started chanting it. And I had a moment where I looked around and saw all of these men and women in their white robes, the men with their beards, and just thought if someone from the West could see us right now, they would think we were a bunch of fanatical jihadis on some kind of an insane mission, when in reality, it was just pilgrims excited to go on this spiritual quest. I think what was most odd about this flight were the flight attendants, who were all Filipino, wearing their normal Saudi flight attendant outfits, looking like they would rather have any other gig in the world than this one. We landed in Jeddah and took a bus into Mecca, and that ride into the city was one of the wilder scenes I've ever seen in my life. There were all these pilgrims coming from all directions in all kinds of vehicles, and you see them riding on the tops of cars and vans and buses. I remember seeing a pilgrim jumping from the roof of one bus to another. Everybody's just trying to get to the city.

0: Mecca is not a very big city, and during the year, it's a relatively mellow place, except during the week of Hajj. The city completely transforms. And half the challenge of completing your Hajj is getting all these rituals done in a very strict timeline, dealing with the fact that there are about 3 million other people there trying to do the exact same thing at the same time. After we checked into our hotel in Mecca, we walked towards the Grand Mosque, which is also known as the Masjid al-Haram. It's the holiest place in Islam, and it's a massive structure. This mosque can hold upwards of 4 million people with its outdoor and indoor space, which during Hajj is technically the largest gathering of people in the world at any given time. This mosque is what Muslims pray towards from all over the world. And as you're walking towards it, you feel the anticipation build. People have been waiting their whole lives to come to this place. And once you enter the mosque, then you see the Kaaba. The Kaaba is a black box in the center of the Grand Mosque. And it was built around 2000 BC. And people have been praying towards it since before Islam started. And when Prophet Muhammad finally showed up, he cleaned up the place, got rid of all the idols that the pagans had been worshipping, and reordained the building as the house of God. So in the Grand Mosque, we had to do our first ritual, which is called the Tawaf, which is basically doing 7 counterclockwise laps around the Kaaba. And it's kind of like being in a mosh pit with hundreds of thousands of people. But instead of it being full of angry young punk kids, we were up against aggressive Bangladeshi grandmothers. Had my parents on each arm interlocked, and we held each other as we went around the structure 7 times. You're staring at the Kaaba. It's a very intense and heavy vibe. But the one thing that's a total bummer is you look up, and all you see are these massive luxury 5-star hotels for the super rich Muslims who want to pray from the confines of their room. After running around the Kaaba 7 times, you have to do a bunch of other rituals in order to complete your Hajj. You have 5 days to get it done, and it's kind of like being on a scavenger hunt. You have a checklist, you have to be smart, and you have to use strategy in order to make this happen on schedule. You have to do the Sa'i, which is walking and running back and forth between 2 hills. Back in the day, it used to be outdoors, and now it's been turned into an indoor structure with 2 very, very long corridors. You have to spend a day at Mount Arafat. It's where the Prophet delivered his last sermon from. And you spend the day in prayer and contemplation, and you beg for forgiveness for all of your sins. It's a very important day. And after spending the majority of it in a tent, I walked out and went in the direction of the mountain. And I walked through this wild scene with people everywhere, camped out with their animals. And as I got closer to Mount Arafat, it was such an incredible sight because it had been completely transformed. It looked like a snow-covered peak. Our tour group operators, before we went on this trip, gave us some guidelines. And the last point on this sheet said, be patient. Be very patient. Be very, very patient. I fully grasped the meaning of this when we had to take a 3-kilometer bus ride, and it ended up taking 8 hours. It was the middle of the night, and we had to collect stones. It was one of our rituals in a place called Muzdalifa. And so we got off the bus. We navigated our way around sleeping bodies all over the ground, found the stones, and then it was time to pray, and so we just threw the prayer rugs down on the side of the highway and hit the mats.
1: Parents began praying on the side of a highway next door by next to people sleeping. Kind of feels like we're on Mars right now. Some level, it's a beautiful scene.
0: After picking up the stones, we got back on the bus and drove to Mina. The Valley of Mina is where the majority of the pilgrims stay. It's a tent city that fills up with essentially the population of Seattle for a week, and then after Hajj ends, it clears out again and goes away. It's tents as far as the eye can see.
2: Allah
0: Khalifa, we arrived in Mina, and that's where we had to stone Satan. That's the next ritual. And this one was actually a lot of fun. You had to throw 21 stones, 7 at 3 separate Satan stoning stations. And I finally got to see what Satan looks like. Up until a couple years ago, Satan looked like 3 big pillars sticking out of a large pit. But the space wasn't big enough. There was a stampede and people died. So the Saudi government, they built 3 ramps the size of a multi-lane highway. And there were 3 pillars inside of it that represent the devil. They're lit in shades of green. And there's a strange, rumbling, loud sound coming out of them. And as my dad pointed out, the whole thing made Satan look quite surreal.
2: Allahu Akbar!
0: Before we finished the Hajj, we had to repeat some of the rituals that we'd already done. So we had to revisit Satan, throw rocks at him 2 more times. We had to go back to Mecca from Mina and do another 7 counterclockwise laps. And then it was time for Eid, which marks the official end of Hajj, which is a big celebration. It's the end of the state of Ihram that we've been in, and we slaughter an animal to celebrate it. And then the last thing you do is you shave your head.
3: This is a line for the barber shop. This is a line. Oh. Soon they will all be bald, all of these men.
0: The barber shops in Mecca, these massive lines outside of them, and you see hundreds of thousands of bulldozers walking around town, and those people have all succeeded in completing their Hajj, and they're called Hajis. Dealing with the Hajj every year is a huge logistical challenge for the Saudi government, to the point where they've actually set up a ministry of Hajj. In the past, there have been incidents where pilgrims were trampled, when ramps collapsed, and pilgrims died. And the Saudi government has invested billions of dollars to create an infrastructure to make this work with complex crowd control techniques. And what I saw when I went last year was something that somehow manages to work. But it kind of goes without saying that bringing 3 million people into such a small place is going to bring up some complications. There's a bit of a dark side. This many people in such a small place, it really gets unwieldy. And despite the Saudi government's best efforts to deal with this profound logistical challenge, the bottom line is that there are too many people, and people need things. They need places to sleep. They need food. They need toilets. And the poor people who were there, you see them basically camped out on the side of the road for days on end. It really felt like Mecca was maxing out by the end of Hajj, and the whole scene starts looking and feeling rather apocalyptic.
4: You should be the happiest people on earth, because your mission has been accomplished, and you're all newborn, and Allah has erased and forgiven all your previous sins. This is reality, it's not a dream anymore.
0: No matter where all these people come from, no matter what they do, and no matter how rich or poor they might be, during this pilgrimage to Mecca, it felt like everyone was just the same. It was unlike any place I've ever been, and unlike anything I've ever experienced. I was there, standing amongst millions of people. I was there with my family, but on some level I felt like I was all alone, on a personal trek. And everyday life felt like it was hundreds of thousands of miles away. We flew back to New York, we landed in the morning, and I went straight back to the vice offices, which may not have been the wisest of ideas. I felt like I'd been catapulted from one end of the universe to the other.
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11: Many of us find ourselves in need of fighting a court case of some sort somewhere down the line in our lives. Whether it's because of an individual who has harmed you at work or any other place, or a group of individuals who have harmed you in your reputation or anything else, many people find themselves obliged to go down the legal route in order to hold somebody accountable for their oppression. However, there are certain cases that we would probably not look to take out a lawyer. Small cases, like, for example, a speeding ticket. The vast majority of people will not challenge this in court. The case is not that large. However, the bigger the case becomes and the more threatening it is to your life and your family, your reputation, your wealth, etc., the more compelled you feel to hire a lawyer to speak on your behalf. Imagine with me, dear brothers and sisters, now a scenario where you find yourself walking into a courtroom to represent yourself. Your opponents, they are legally represented. They have many professionals whom they have hired. You, at the same token, you don't have any representatives. You don't understand the legal terminology. You don't have anybody to witness for you. And the case is very big. Your entire future is on the line. Imagine the fear and the anxiety, how terrified you will feel to walk into that courtroom, knowing that you will have to stand for yourself, represent yourself. Nobody will be in your defense except yourself. This is a frightening imaginary scenario. With that said, brothers and sisters, I fast forward to a day called Yawmul Qiyamah, the Day of Judgment, where many people will find themselves in that exact scenario that we have just described. where man will find himself being escorted now to the court of the King Al-Jabbar, the Compeller, Al-Aziz, the Most Mighty Allah, to stand before him to be asked about every small and big detail in your life. On a day when the tongues of people will be far too twisted to talk, and hearts would have reached throats in their exit because of fear, imagine the difficulty of a day when you will have to defend yourself in the court of Allah and nobody is there to do the speaking on your behalf. Today, brothers and sisters, I want to speak to you about the topic of shafa'ah, intercession. When somebody or something intercedes for somebody else, something vouches for somebody else, something advocates for something or somebody else, I ask a question. What are the various things that we can do today in order to prepare lawyers, to prepare advocates, to prepare shufa'ah, intercessors, who can speak on our behalf on the Day of Judgment? There are certain things that we can start doing today so that you will have to do minimal talking on the day of Yawm al-Qiyamah when people will be too afraid to speak. And we will mention just a few of them today. Memorize them, dear brothers and sisters, and do your best to advocate them and to apply them. The first, a person who dies in the city of Medina, this person will have intercession on the day of judgment. Thus the Messenger sallallahu alayhi wasallam, he said, whoever of you is able to die in the city of Medina, let him pass away there. Because I, the Messenger of Allah sallallahu alayhi wasallam, will intercede for a person who dies in Medina. Now you and I may turn around and say, this is very far-fetched. This is difficult to achieve. I do not envisage this happening anytime soon. Merely visiting the city of Medina has become very challenging for me. Let alone living there, this is going to be very difficult. So is there anything else that we can do to prepare lawyers and advocates and intercessors? There is, because the rahmah of Allah is so vast. The second advocate of a person on the Day of Judgment, the second lawyer, is the Book of Allah, the Quran. And that is accessible to every single one of us. The Quran will be given a voice on the Day of Judgment. It will be speaking with a sound that everybody can hear. And some people will enter paradise. And some people will enter hell because of the Book of Allah, the Quran. Thus the Messenger, alayhi salatu wasalam, he said, as Imam Muslim narrates on the authority of Abi Umamah al-Bahili, he said, recite the Quran frequently because it will speak and defend and intercede for people on the Day of Judgment. Are there any particular chapters of the Quran that we must give special attention to? He said, give special attention to the two surahs of the Quran, Al-Baqarah and Ali Imran, chapter 2 and chapter 3 of the Quran, because they will come on the Day of Judgment in the form of two clouds, or in the form of two canopies, or in the form of two flocks of birds, and they will be arguing for their people on the Day of Judgment. They will be arguing on your behalf on the Day of Standing. The Quran will have a voice, dear brothers and sisters. This is a lawyer that every one of us can hire today. In the life of this world, we may not have the finances needed to hire the best of lawyers. As for the Quran, every Muslim is able to hire that book, i.e. to defend you on the Day of Judgment. Thus, Abi Hurairah the companion would say, as Imam al-Darimi narrates in his Sunan, Abu Hurairah the companion, he said, recite the Quran because it is the best intercessor on the Day of Judgment. He said, the Quran will speak and it will say to Allah on the Day of Judgment, the Quran will say, oh Allah, imagine you standing and in front of you is the Book of Allah defending you and arguing your case, pleading with Allah to allow you to enter Jannah. The Quran will say, oh Allah, beautify him with the beauty of honor. So Allah will beautify you with the beauty of honor. Then the Quran will say, oh Allah, allow him to wear the garments of honor. So Allah will dress you with the garments of honor. Then the Quran will say, oh Allah, place on his head the crown of honor. And so Allah will place on his head the crown of honor. Then the Quran will say, oh Allah, be pleased with him. Oh Allah, accept him. Because this is the greatest ambition of any human being. Allahu Akbar. So what is our plan for the Book of Allah? What is our daily relationship with the Quran? Wherever we go, dear brothers and sisters, let us ensure we have a copy of the Quran with us. Either in our pocket, in our handbag, in our rucksack, there is a strong relationship with the Quran and a 10-year plan with regards to its understanding through the Arabic language, with regards to its memorization, with regards to its application. We have a clear plan that we want to achieve within 5 to 10 years pertaining to the Book of Allah. By doing so, we are preparing our lawyers for the Day of Judgment. As for advocate number 3, lawyer number 3, this is pertaining to as-siyam, fasting. This will also speak for a person yawm al-qiyamah. So I say congratulations to those brothers, to those sisters who fast the month of Ramadan. And then they maintain a certain level of extra fasts all throughout the year. Mondays and Thursdays, or the three Ayyamul Bid, the three lunar days, or Ashura and Arafah, and the likes of these days, such a person is preparing his advocate, his lawyer, his representative on the Day of Judgment. Thus Ahmad, he narrates in his Musnad on the authority of the companion Abdullah ibn Amr ibn al-As, that the Messenger sallallahu alayhi wasallam said, that fasting and the recitation of the Quran will both be given a voice, they will speak for a person on the Day of Judgment. As for fasting, fasting will say, oh Allah, I prevented him from eating and drinking throughout the day, so allow me to speak on his behalf. And the Quran will say, oh Allah, I prevented him from sleeping during the night, so allow me to intercede to speak on his behalf. The Prophet sallallahu alayhi wasallam said, concludingly, they will both be given intercession. As for the fourth type of shafa'ah, fourth intercession, this is every single extra unit of salah you take care of today. Your nawafil, after you have perfected the five daily prayers, the extra prostrations, the extra units of salah will speak on your behalf on the Day of Judgment. So congratulations to those who have a strong relationship with every type of sunnah prayer. Imam Muslim narrates that the Messenger sallallahu alayhi wasallam, he used to say to those who were serving him, do you need anything? Look, he was saying to the ones serving him, do you need anything? Can I serve you in any way? And on one particular day, one of those who were serving him said to the Prophet alayhi salatu wasalam, Ya Rasulullahi hajati, O Messenger of Allah, yes, please give me my request. He said, what is your request? He said, my request and my need is for you to intercede for me on the Day of Judgment. The Messenger sallallahu alayhi wasallam was impressed with this request. He said to him, who guided you to that request? Who taught you that request? He said, O Rabbi, my Lord. He said, therefore, help me fulfill this request of yours by making sure you prostrate to Allah Almighty a lot. Make sure that you have a strong relationship with salah, the obligation that you perfect, and the sunan that you now study. What are all of the sunan, the extra prayers that you can pray? Study them, dear brother, dear sister. Make a conscious effort to know all of them or as many as you can. The 12 extra sunnahs of prayers that are surrounding the 5 daily prayers. The salah of duha, are we taking care of that? The salah of istikhara, when we are confused, are we taking care of that? The sunnah of wudu, the sunnah after committing a sin, the prayer of repentance, are we praying that? Let us create a relationship with every extra type of salah and not fall lazy in that regard, and realize that by doing so, you are preparing your lawyers and your advocates who will speak on your behalf and give you an easy time on the Day of Judgment. Somebody may say, I am lazy and I know I will forget, so I need something else. I will try to do this, but guide me to something else. In addition to this, you have advocate number 5. It cannot get any easier than this. A dua. A single dua that you say, dear brother, dear sister, after hearing the adhan. And this will qualify you by the permission of Allah for the intercession of the beloved alayhi salatu wasalam. Thus Imam al-Bukhari narrates on the authority of Jabir that the Messenger sallallahu alayhi wasallam said, whoever hears the adhan, the call to prayer, and then when it finishes, he says the following words, O Allah, you are the Lord of this perfect call, and you are the Lord of this established prayer. We ask you, O Allah, to give Prophet Muhammad sallallahu alayhi wasallam al-wasila. Al-wasila is a station in paradise that will only be for one human being, and we hope that will be for the Prophet Muhammad sallallahu alayhi wasallam. So you say after hearing the adhan, O Allah, Lord of this perfect call, and you are the Lord of the established prayer, give Muhammad sallallahu alayhi wasallam al-wasila, and give him al-fadila, virtue, and give him a station of praise that you have promised him. He said, whoever says this after hearing the adhan, my intercession for him on the Day of Judgment will become an obligation upon me. Allahu Akbar. Somebody may say, Brother Ali, even this is difficult. I live far away from the masjid and I don't hear the adhan as much as I would like to hear it. I don't have this opportunity very frequently. Is there anything else I can do to hope to guarantee lawyer, an advocate, a shafi'ah, intercessor for me on the Day of Judgment? And the answer is yes. And we will conclude with number 6. Advocate number 6. Lawyer number 6. It is the taking of the good people as friends. It is to take the righteous people, the people of goodness, as friends. Yawm al-Qiyamah, dear brothers and sisters in Islam, the believers, after Allah has saved them from the fire and Allah allows them to enter Jannah, they will realize that some of their friends are missing. Some of their friends whom they studied with, maybe they prayed with, they fasted with, they engaged in hajj with, they did da'wah with, and in Jannah they are missing. And this is a narration that Imam al-Bukhari and Muslim narrate, and Ahmad in his Musnad on the authority of Abi Sa'id al-Khudri. So they will complain to Allah, the believers. Oh Allah, there are certain servants of yours, brothers of ours, who used to fast with us. They used to pray with us. They used to give zakah with us. They did hajj with us. Oh Allah, we don't see them here in Jannah. They know that they had been taken to the hellfire. They didn't make it. So Allah, the most merciful, will say to those believers, He will say to them, go to the hellfire and take out whoever you recognize. Then Allah will protect their bodies from the hellfire. Then they will enter inside. And they will begin searching for their brothers. That person could be me. That person could be you. They will search for their sisters. And they will look in Jahannam and they will see some people burning up to their ankles. Others up to their knees. Others up to their waists. Others up to their chests. And some people will almost entirely be submerged in oblivion in Jahannam, in fire. A'udhu billah. And so they will begin pulling out their brothers and sisters, taking them out of the hellfire, rescuing them by the permission of Allah. This is shafa'ah. This is intercession. And they will place them into Nahrul Hayah, the river of life. And their bodies will begin to grow. Their blackened, destroyed and burnt bodies will begin to grow. And when they are full and healthy again, Allah will allow them to enter Jannah. But if you and I,

0: them in the lectures and the positive, the good congregations and gatherings, if we're not there, how will they recognize us when they come to rescue us from the hellfire if we don't make it the first time? How will they recognize us? Thus, Imam al-Baghawi, he narrates in his tafsir that al-Hasan al-Basri, he said, take as many good friends as you can, because they will be given intercession on the Day of Judgment. These are six things, dear brothers and sisters, that I wanted to share with you with regards to lawyers and advocates and intercessors who will make our lives so much easier on the Day of Judgment. We have the opportunity to start employing them today.
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6: So when we're younger, we've had this question. How do we live life to the fullest and live life with no regrets? There is a plan that's taught in the education system and in our communities. This plan says, do good in high school. Get good marks, and if you get good marks, you get to go to university and get more good marks. And if you get good marks, you'll graduate and you get a good job. And if you get a good job, you get a house, and then you have arrived. You have one life. Or you get a house and a car, and then you're worthy of being married. And then you get a wife, and then you live happily ever after at age 27. Remember I said, who's 33 years old? Because this story of what success is or live life to the fullest, it runs out of gas. And I would wish that everybody actually fulfills, comes to the end of this chapter very soon in their life. So they can see that there's more to life than this. There's more to life than getting a house. There's more to life than just getting a car and just getting a job. Because now what happens after that? What happens when the person hits their 30s? They got the job. They don't really like their boss, and they don't really like that person, this person. And they're just kind of not happy. It might not even be the job they kind of like. And then you got married. I won't say anything about the marriage, but I'll talk about the cars. You got this car. I always marvel at the cars. They look so shiny in the dealerships. But give it 5 days after you bought it, it's not so shiny. Especially with this winter, all the salt throwing on it. It's quickly rusted down, and you're like, SubhanAllah, this was my dream like last week. And now what's happened to the car? So you've arrived at this point, maybe like you're in your 30s, early 30s, and then an alarm.

0: alarm clock starts hitting. And this is the amazing thing about sadness. A lot of people try to shut off that alarm, try to press a snooze button on that sadness alarm. What that alarm is telling you is Allah created you for more than this. There's more that you need to do. But what people try doing in the sadness is pressing this alarm, the snooze button. And yeah, you snooze for about 3 months, and then the sadness kind of creeps up on you. What am I doing with my life? And you press the snooze button again for another 3 months, but then the sadness, as the years go by, the snooze button doesn't work as effectively as it did before. Then the sadness hits, and what I'm talking about is like universal human experience. Because the human being cannot go through life with no purpose. Allah subhanahu wa ta'ala commands that we have a higher purpose, and the body won't let the person just go through life just eating and drinking and just moving on like that. So then the time comes. Here I'm going to give you what Islam teaches about this. And this isn't necessarily something that you're just going to open up a book and is going to find it. I had to search for this and go through my own years of trying to discover. So what I'm going to be telling you about is something that you should take note of. I'm going to give you 5 pearls. The first of those pearls, how to live life to the fullest and with no regrets. Here's pearl number one. You open up the pearl, you open up this clam, this oyster, and inside you see this first pearl. And the pearl says, understand that salah is your life's number one priority. The Prophet sallallahu alaihi wasallam said, the first thing, أَوَّلُ مَا يُسْأَلُ عَنْهُ الْعَبْدُ يَوْمَ الْقِيَامَةِ الصَّلَاةِ. The Prophet ﷺ said, the first thing the slave of Allah will be asked on the day of resurrection is as-salah. So if you're preparing your life not for retirement, but you're preparing your life for this life and the next, for both, and you know that the first thing that you're going to be asked about is your salah, then that's your number one priority. Because the Prophet ﷺ said, there's actually two narrations of it. One of them says, فَإِنْ صَلُحَتْ, that if his salah is correct, all of his actions will be correct. And if it's not correct, the salah, then all of his actions after that will not be correct. In another narration, the Prophet ﷺ said, that if Allah accepts this person's salah, Allah will accept the other deeds. And if Allah does not accept the person's salah, then the other deeds will not be accepted. All the success in your life is found in your dua and in your salah. All your life's success, including your house, including your spouse, including your good job, including your happiness, including, you know, your children getting good mark. Every single good thing in your life is in your salah and in your dua. It's right there. This is like the incubator of everything in your life. Now I say that, and you see a lot of people go to their prayer, it doesn't seem like this is the case. And if you look at people who do that, they're not making dua to Allah subhanahu wa ta'ala. They do their salah, they come in, come out, salam alaikum, and then they're back to work or just trying to make ends meet. But they're not actually going into their salah as if it is this incubator and with the power of dua. When Allah subhanahu wa ta'ala, in one of the surahs, it's in Surah Al-Muzammil. Allah subhanahu wa ta'ala, that it said to the people of hellfire, what caused you to be in hellfire? What got you to this location? And they say, قَالُوا لَمْ نَكُ مِنَ الْمُصَلِّينَ. They say, number one, that we were never one of those people who did our salah. Salah wasn't part of our lives. In another verse, Surah Al-Mu'minun, Allah subhanahu wa ta'ala says, قَدْ أَفْلَحَ الْمُؤْمِنُونَ. Indeed, successful are the believers. And their number one characteristic, الَّذِينَ هُمْ فِي صَلَاتِهِمْ خَاشِعُونَ. Those who have khushu' in their salah. They're concentrating and they're putting their heart into their prayer. The first characteristics of ultimate success. We're not talking about like a small dunya success, but we're talking about dunya and akhirah success. That the first of those gems is that salah is going to be, has to be your number one priority. Number two pearl. So you crack open that oyster, and you're looking at the number two pearl, to live life to the fullest with no regrets. This pearl says that your career doesn't matter. Everybody frets about their career. What am I going to study? What does Allah want me to study? This degree or that, Allah, what do you want? So pearl number two, that your career does not matter. What does matter though? There is a career that you absolutely must have in order to live life to the fullest and to live with no regrets. That is the career of Abdullah and Amatullah. To live your life with the career of being the servant of Allah. then you have no regrets. Does anybody go to Jannah, look back at the dunya and say, man, I wish I had studied something different in university? There's no regrets. But somebody in hellfire who might say something like that. May Allah subhanahu wa ta'ala protect us. So whether somebody becomes a doctor or engineer, or they open up a store, or you know, somebody drives a taxi cab, or somebody owns a bookshop, or whatever it is, the whole community, all of these things are needed. And it makes no difference what you do. All of that is a livelihood. InshaAllah ta'ala, you get rewarded for providing for your family, alhamdulillah, halal income, that's fine. But in the grand scheme of things, living life to the fullest, no regrets, it does not have anything to do with your career. It has all to do with living your life worshipping Allah subhanahu wa ta'ala. Living your life as Abdullah, or living your life as Amatullah. Number three, life will throw at you some hard times and some good times. You basically have two things thrown at you. Happy times or difficult times. So some of you are in happy times, even though you might be frowning and stuff like that. I understand. And sometimes there's just a plateau. Nothing's really moving. But if nothing's really moving, something's coming very soon. It's either going to be happy or it's going to be sad. If you're not doing anything about it, it's probably going to be sad. The Prophet ﷺ taught us how to face this, right? How to face the ups and how to face the downs. And then if you do this, and I would say that telling you how to do it is different than you actually mastering it. And the Prophet ﷺ said, عَجَبًا لِأَمْرِ الْمُؤْمِنِ إِنَّ أَمْرَهُ كُلَّهُ لَهُ خَيْرٌ. Amazing is the affair of the believer, or the life of the believer. So amazing, in my language, so awesome. The life of the believer, everything that happens to a believer is khair for that person. Is khair, is better for them. Prophet sallallahu alaihi wasallam said, if something difficult happens to the believer, they're patient and it's better for them. If something good happens to the believer, they're thankful and it's better for them. And then the Prophet sallallahu alaihi wasallam said, وَذَلِكَ لَا يَكُونُ إِلَّا لِلْمُؤْمِنِ. And this is only for the believer. Meaning that it's something that you train, it's iman that you work on, to be able to be patient and to be able to be thankful to Allah subhanahu wa ta'ala. So, oyster number three, face life with sabr or shukr. Sabr means patience and shukr means thankfulness. A fourth oyster is prioritize your regrets from now. So if you look back at yesterday, what do you regret from yesterday? You can answer the question yourself, but if you look back, you might regret that, number one, that you might not have paid full attention in your salah. You might regret certain good deeds that you know you didn't really do that you hoped you had done. You might regret not spending some time with family, right? You might regret, maybe if your parents are in the old age, maybe you weren't as nice to them as you could have been. Or you didn't really take the opportunity to show your love to them in the past day. And that's just yesterday. What do you regret? Now, what about the past week? I know if you've been in university, it's very easy to say, well, I regret not reading, you know, the homework. Now I have to cram for it. I regret this. I regret that. What do you regret in the past week? And then you work your way backwards. If you were to say 1 year, in the past year, what do you regret? And a lot of those things will be projects that you wished you had done. You never did it. Some ideas that you had that you never really executed on in the past year. And I won't say the past decade, what you regret. Maybe you're still young and 10 years ago is a long time. But if you start making that list, things that you wish you had done, and start prioritizing it, what do you really regret? And you make your own list of really the things that you regret in the past day, in the past week, in the past year, or longer than that. And now, once you do that thing, moving forward, you have a list of how to live your life. Moving forward after that, you now have a list of how to live your life. So the things that you regret, so it could be, for example, that you wrote down, well, I regret not being kinder to my parents. And now today you realize, I have the opportunity to be kind to my parents. If yesterday you regretted, or the week that I didn't read as much Quran as I wanted to read, now you have the opportunity to read the Quran that you want to read. If you have, you know, kind of like this goal to be more present in the masjid and do your salah better, you now have something to do for today and tomorrow. Let me go to the masjid, let me pray. And then, anytime you ask yourself, what should I do with my life? Prioritizing your regrets now gives you the way forward. And finally, the last oyster. The oyster says that Allah controls the world and not you. The reason I say this is that a lot of people, they act as if the whole world can be changed by themselves. When Allah subhanahu wa ta'ala sent the Prophet sallallahu alaihi wasallam, you see in the Quran, Allah azza wa jal says, إِنْ عَلَيْكَ إِلَّا الْبَلَاغُ. that the only thing you're responsible for is to pass on the message. Even when Ibrahim alayhi salam was told to call the people for Hajj, and Ibrahim alayhi salam said, Allah subhanahu wa ta'ala commanded him, call the people for Hajj, أَذِّنْ فِي النَّاسِ بِالْحَجِّ. Ibrahim alayhi salam responds saying, how can my voice reach them? And Allah subhanahu wa ta'ala says, it's not your responsibility for your voice to reach them, it's your responsibility to pass on the message. And Ibrahim alayhi salam called the people to Hajj. Until today, you know, thousands of years later, people are still answering that call, and the voice reaches. And I'm saying this one from my own experience working in the da'wah. The analogy that I give for it, that you're not in control, Allah subhanahu wa ta'ala is in control, and the power is in Allah subhanahu wa ta'ala's hands. The analogy that I give is like a train. This train and Allah's deen, Allah subhanahu wa ta'ala is pushing the train forward. You know, how many people became Muslim has nothing to do with us, right? And every time somebody becomes Muslim, ask them, where did you learn about Islam? From a book that somebody wrote 50, 60 years ago. That they found in the library, or they looked it up. They themselves are searching for the truth, right? Allah subhanahu wa ta'ala's deen moves forward, and I wish that there were better, you know, people leading in that train. But the train will go forward regardless. It's Allah subhanahu wa ta'ala's deen, and the world is in Allah subhanahu wa ta'ala's hands. There was once a little boy, had a grandmother, and his grandmother was really good at the game of Monopoly. And she used to beat her grandson in this game of Monopoly and used to get beaten really badly. So after one summer of being beaten really badly, he decided that year, in that upcoming year, to get really good at the game. You know, in the next summer when he goes and visits his grandma and so on, he's like, I'm gonna spend the whole year playing this game, getting really good at the game and so on. So the next year came along and they went to visit the grandmother, and this boy, you know, 1 year older, lays out the Monopoly board game and he says, bring it on. You know, left, right, Park Avenue, this, that, buying hotels. And basically, after purchase, this boy destroyed his grandmother, crushed her. And so as he was, you know, finishing off the game, and, you know, and his grandmother's going bankrupt, and it was coming to the end, the grandmother had one last move, and with it, she won the game. As the game came to a conclusion, she said, my dear son, even though you've won all of these things, at the end of the game, everything goes back into the box. After everything you've accumulated, and all the toys and gadgets, and houses and cars, everything goes back into a little box. So there's nothing really to win in this dunya, because it's all going back into the box. Sooner or later, it's all going to go back into the box. And the sooner you realize that, the sooner you'll win at this game of life. And inshallah ta'ala, your focus won't be here, but it'll be on the dunya and the akhirah. Prioritizing your salah, worshipping Allah subhanahu wa ta'ala, that being your focal point. And from there, all khair and all goodness can come to you, inshallah ta'ala.
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0: Now listen to this. This is mind-boggling. This is too much. This hadith is too much. As in, it's so powerful. If you were to reflect on it, you should, you know, maybe faint. When Allah loves a slave, He calls on Jibreel. Who's Jibreel? You know who Jibreel is? The greatest of the malaika, as far as Ahlul Sunnah wal Jama'ah. The one whom, when the Prophet sallallahu alaihi wasallam saw, he fainted alayhi salatu wasalam, because of his wings had covered the horizon. Jibreel, the angel who's responsible for the most virtuous thing, which is conveying the revelation from Allah to the messengers of Allah. Jibreel, and what do you know about Jibreel? Allah said, whoever is adu, whoever is an enemy to Jibreel, then Allah is the enemy to the disbelievers. Allah defended Jibreel in the Quran. Jibreel, the one who took the Prophet sallallahu alaihi wasallam in Al-Isra al-Mi'raj, in the ascension to the heavens. Jibreel, the malak, which we don't know what to say about, because of his honor and his virtue in the sight of Allah. Allah will call on him to share with him the love which he has for you. Allah doesn't need to do this. He could not do this, but Allah likes to do this. So He does it. He says, I love Fulan. Now I want you to think that Fulan is you. Whatever your name is, Ahmed, Mayroob, whatever your name is. Imagine Allah in the above the heavens, above the throne, in His greatness, in His majesty, which is beyond our human comprehension, calls out to Jibreel to inform him that He loves you. And not only that, فَأَحِبَّهُ, then He commands Jibreel to love you also. So Jibreel now loves you. Allah and Jibreel love you. But it doesn't end there. Jibreel then will call upon the inhabitants of the Sama. Who are they? All the Malaika. How many? We can't even count. Trillions and trillions of Malaika which Allah created beyond our, again, human comprehension. All of them are commanded simultaneously to love you. First Jibreel says, Allah.

place acceptance for you on earth, so people will love you. Not everyone. You may be saying, why do I have enemies? People who love the Sunnah will love you. The people who love Allah and His Messenger will love you. The people who are upon the correct aqidah and methodology will love you. Other people may hate you because of a problem in them, not because of a problem in you. Because you may say, well, this, you know, this fasik, this evil, this obedient person doesn't love me. Don't expect him to love you. He loves people like himself. Who will love you? Righteous people. Righteous people. Well, they don't know why. They don't even know why. You've never even given them a dollar or a rial or a pound. You've never done anything for them. Maybe you scream at them. Maybe you do other things. It's Allah. Why? Because Allah had loved you first, then Jibreel had loved you first, then the Malaika loved you afterwards, then Allah put acceptance for you on earth, so people have no choice but to love you. We ask Allah to make us among them.

jobs. What else do you want, Yahi? You're guaranteed success in this life and in the life to come. Guaranteed. No way Allah will punish you. No way. No way Allah will punish someone whom He loves. But the hadith doesn't stop. The hadith has a very saddening continuation, which we should seek refuge with Allah from. وَإِذَا أَبْغَضَ عَبْدًا. And if Allah hates a slave, He also calls on Jibreel. And He informs Jibreel that He hates this person. So He will command Jibreel to hate

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What a sad state for a human being.

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If you don't observe taqwa, and you don't observe ihsan, and you don't observe tawbah and tatahur, then again we are disqualified. If you, many things which we can mention, many things which will bring about Allah's hatred and deprive us of Allah's love. It's a very sensitive situation, meaning right now, you have to be one of these two. Either Allah loves you or He doesn't. But there's always good news even for those people whom we can be amongst. It's not too late because you're alive. It's not too late because it's Ramadan. It's not too late because you're breathing. Even if you led a life of someone who had attained Allah's hatred, if he were to return to Allah, then Allah will love you and be happier. He will be so happy with your

sudden he opened his eyes and he sees his camel or his horse or whatever that was right in front of him. And he gets so happy, he said, Allahumma anta abdi wa ana rabbuka. Oh Allah, you are my slave and I am your Lord. Kufr. He said a statement of kufr, but the Prophet ﷺ said, أَخْضَأَ مِن شِدَّةِ الْفَرَحِ. He made a mistake because he's so happy. You know when you're so happy that you may say things against what you want to say? When you're so happy that you just, you know, you say words that mean nothing to anyone? Allah is happier when you return to Him than that person. What else do we want? For how long are we going to stay away from Allah? For how long are we going to lead the life of the heedless? For how long are we going to go against the sunnah? What are you waiting for? 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

0: كلمة هو قائلها. It's nothing but a wish and a word he will have. It will not be fulfilled. Let us not wait for death, يا أخوان. If each one of us here, by Allah, if each one of us here acted upon the sunnah, lived according to the sunnah, and invited people to the sunnah, and enjoyed what is good, and forbade what is evil, wallah, we will make a major change in the city in which we live. And if Muslims here and this all over the world had that same attitude, then we will change the condition of the whole ummah. So no enemy can come and play games with us. We will squash them. All of them. Because Allah will defend. إِن تَنْصُرُ اللَّهِ يَنْصُرْكُمْ وَيُثَبِّتْ أَقْدَامَكُمْ. If you aid Allah's deen, Allah will aid you and will keep your feet firm. But we don't even live according to the sunnah, let alone be given victory over the enemies. So we've been humiliated and everywhere we go in the world. So let us make that change. Now that Ramadan is here, now that you've been given this sudden inclination towards good, if we don't succeed, if we don't take advantage of this month, wallahi, we are losers. If Ramadan ends and you are the same way you were before Ramadan began, then one of us is a loser. If we don't return to Allah after Ramadan, then we are losers as well. So tonight, bi-ithnillah, always on our mind, attaining Allah's love, acquiring Allah's love, fetching for the sunnah, and acting upon it whenever we are able to do so.
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1: In the instance of this particular matter, you have both Israel and the USA, in spite of the evidence, believing that Iran wants to genocide Israel. And they said the same thing about Gaza, that Gaza would like to genocide Israel, and therefore they genocide it first. Now, the problem with this is that the world ought to act at least on the basis of the evidence that is available to everyone watching this war, that for Gaza, the aggressor was Israel. The one who had every evidence for genocide was Israel. And that as a country, we took Israel to court precisely because the evidence was overwhelming. Now, to go to war without overwhelming evidence that there is genocide intended against you is something that, not only because they break the law, the international law that exists, but also all moral sensibilities ought to be telling us that this sort of behavior is not a 21st century behavior. It belongs in the dark, barbaric ages long ago where there was no rule.
2: Reverend Moaz Ntlha, a member of the National Executive Committee of South Africa's Council of Churches and also a member of the anti-apartheid movement.
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3: As the blessed days of Dhul Hijjah arrive, hearts across the world turn towards the sacred lands of Makkah. 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A journey of surrender, humility, forgiveness, and mercy. The words, Labbaik Allahumma Labbaik, rise into the skies. Tears fall in sincere dua, and the Ummah stands united before its Creator. 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
9: As the blessed days of Dhul Hijjah arrive, hearts across the world turn towards the sacred lands of Makkah. 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The words, Labbaik, Allahumma Labbaik, rise into the skies. Tears fall in sincere dua, and the Ummah stands united before its creator. 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
10: That place, alhamdulillah, it's very good energy. And then I feel like a mahshar. And then I left everything and I came here. It's my first time. I hope to come again.
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2: A very good morning and welcome to News and Views with me, Salilo Makwidiri, right here on Salam Media, where we're going to be unpacking the stories that are shaping South Africa, the continent of Africa, and ultimately the world through the lens of humanitarian journalism. It's a beautiful Thursday morning, the 14th of May, 2026. And this morning, the political temperature in South Africa continues to rise as the fallout from the Palapala saga intensifies. Questions are mounting over the... I think the next step, what should come next following President Cyril Ramaphosa's announcement that he's going to be taking the Palapala report by the Constitutional Court on review. And there was a wonderful conversation that Inayat Wadi hosted last night where he had major opposition political parties and members of parliament from those political parties on a roundtable discussion. And they were essentially having a nice debate, a conversation around accountability, around constitutional implications and the future of the presidency. That's going to be the first interview that you're going to be hearing if you missed it last night. And then after that, it's a hashtag Africa Focus feature, and we'll be heading over to Uganda, where veteran leader Yoweri Museveni tightens his grip on power after beginning a seventh presidential term. Critics say it signals deeper democratic erosion in the East African country, while supporters argue stability remains paramount. Ugandan journalist Musunguzi Goodluck will be joining us to unpack the regional and continental implications of that. And then, also ahead, outrage is spreading globally after viral footage from the Al-Aqsa Mosque compound triggered anger and condemnation across the Muslim world, and we'll be examining the reaction online and the growing calls for international intervention amid heightened tensions out in Jerusalem. And then later on, we'll be looking at the growing concern over illegal immigration, quote-unquote, xenophobic tension in South Africa. This is after Ghana began repatriating hundreds of its citizens amid fears for their safety. And we'll be speaking to Ghana-based political editor Wilberforce Asari about the diplomatic, economic and social implications of that unfolding situation. And then last but not least, we'll be continuing with our hashtag Diaries 2026 series, and we'll be crossing over live to Mecca, where first-time pilgrim Jamila Parker will be sharing her spiritual journey as Hujjaj from all across the world prepare for Hajj 1447. So that's the show. Stay with us for more analysis, conversations, and the stories that matter. This is News and Views on Salaam Media. We'll be back with you after this with our hashtag Heard on Air.

0: dissecting and unpacking the Phalaphala debacle.
1: Breaking stereotypes, moving boundaries, joining hands. Salam Media. Humanity sets the agenda.

0: As per the ruling of the Apex Court, the Speaker must initiate the process to formally constitute an impeachment committee in terms of Rule 129J to 129-0 of the National Assembly. And the Speaker is also legally required to formally refer the independent panel report to the newly constituted impeachment committee for further examination. And then also in accordance with the revised reading of the parliamentary rules, remember there's a Rule 129I where the ANC used to actually decide on whether the panel report should be tabled was an illegal rule. It was unconstitutional. So in accordance with the revised reading of the parliamentary rules, the Speaker must now formally inform the National Assembly of the independent panel report by tabling it through the appropriate journals of Parliament. Thereafter, the Speaker must provide the President of the Republic with a copy of the independent panel report as directed by the court. So all of this, Brother Inayat, has to then take place through proper time frames with the appropriate institutional support, with all the procedural arrangements necessary to enable the impeachment committee to conduct its work effectively and fairly. So this is all that this is what we wanted, and this is what we got. And finally, the South Africans can see movement insofar as the Palapala issue, and we will know exactly the source of the money and what transpired at Palapala.
1: Yes, Nazir. And I think also I think what is important to understand is this is the president's second term, and Palapala is still an ongoing issue, Lerato. It hasn't been put to bed. And one would have expected from 2022 now that, you know, this is an issue that required the urgent attention of the country and the nation, but particularly with regards to politicians. And Lerato, just looking at obviously your leader, Herman Mashaba, and what he had to say is, you know, this has been a national embarrassment for the country. He's saying that we have a president who refuses to resign. He is in his mind, and I'd just like to quote him, doing an excellent job for South Africa, but if we allow him to continue in this position, his focus is going to be on covering up his tracks on this indefensible Palapala saga.
2: No, thank you so very much. Good evening to my colleagues on the panel and to yourself. I'm not sure if it's a misquote, but we don't believe that President Ramaphosa is doing an excellent job for the party, for the country. We believe that President Ramaphosa is a very skilled politician who's able to evade accountability, who's able to smile through it all and remain calm through it all. We believe that he's an avid tactician. And that's a sort of, if I was to say it in my language, would say, meaning he's got a soft tongue and he's very slippery in the way that he handles matters. But on this particular one, we are very clear, as Action SA, we've always been very clear. In fact, we were at the forefront of filing a prior application for IPED to release the report on Palapala and make it a public report, that it's not a classified report. And that's how we enter the fray. And accountability, it's for all of us. It's not for some, it's not for the few, it's not for the poor, it's not for the privileged. It's for all of us.

0: as South Africans, and we believe that the president, as the, you know, the holder of the highest office in the land, has got a particular duty to demonstrate to the rest of South Africa that the Constitution of the Republic is absolutely the apex law of the land that he has sworn an oath to uphold. And so if in fact we can exonerate him, or Parliament itself, as it purports itself to be a parliament of the people by the people, if in fact that is true, then he must be held accountable in the same way that all of us as citizens would be held accountable. He must be the exemplar citizen for all of us to follow. And if he is not, then those of us who believe that he should do better and hold him to a higher standard have a duty, fiduciary duty, to do so on behalf of the South African people. And that's really what has prompted ourselves to open a criminal case against him at the Bela Bela police station this morning.
1: Zama, I've seen the comments come through from the ATM as well, and the sentiments that have been expressed by ATM. You feel very, very strongly about this, to the extent that, you know, you've criticized the president, but also at the same time pushing for parliamentary accountability, supporting the impeachment process as well. And the point that Lerato makes as well, as a president serving as an example to the country. And this is what we're not seeing, but also in terms of trying to divert by saying that, you know, he would take this under judicial review as well. And just your thoughts from an ATM's perspective, how strongly do you feel about the position that your party is taking?
2: Thank you so much. Well, for the African Transformation Movement, we were not shocked when he was ducking and diving. It is his modus operandi. As people who have been part of this journey, when we instituted the investigation of the public protector, instituted the Section 89 impeachment process, instituted the IPED investigation on the police, these are some of the things that we found out. One, the president, being a drafter of the Constitution, I'm speaking to how he is evasive. Being a drafter of the Constitution, knew very well that Section 96, subsection 2A, he was going to violate if he continues to get additional income or other paid work. But the president did not come clean, did not do any precautionary measures to see to it that he establishes a blind trust, as he said in a letter in 2014, when he was saying, in anticipation of the violations of the emir, that's what I would do. But he evaded when the time had come to actually do that. And also, number two, he knows very well that a $580,000 that is undeclared is something that is wrong in this country. Go to Mohammed Amin, a Mohammed Amin case where he was found with $544,000. He was he was prosecuted. He forfeited the money, and also he was sentenced accordingly. Not only him, a student in 2018 en route to Hong Kong, $630,000, same treatment. A Miss Port Gieter in 2026, with under similar circumstances, all found the same treatment except for the president. And guess what? The president did not declare. When it came to issues of the burglary, the president knows very well Section 34 of PRECA, any money theft, any violations that include theft of money over 100,000 rand, they must be taken to a DPCI office. No, he didn't. He knows that the onus of the reporting, PRECA 34 subsection 4E, is in the member of the closed corporation. Did he take ownership of that? No. If you go to 31 questions that were given to the president by Busisiwe Mkhwebane, no, it did not answer. What did he do? Fired Busisiwe Mkhwebane. And to Galega, he was requesting endless extensions. And when you come to parliamentary accountability, used his party to muscle their way and actually do what we now know as because of the Constitutional Court as the evading of accountability, where Parliament was found doing that. Now, the list is endless of attempts by the president to run away from being accountable. This is why we're saying we were not shocked when he did that. It is within his modus operandi. This is why we must stand up against this.
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1: Thank you for the drama. Nazir, I think, you know, obviously it is clear, and from what I'm hearing, all of you saying, Lerato, yourself and Zama as well, that the president cannot accept or escape accountability as far as this matter is concerned. And your parties are actually adamant that this needs to be done. And also looking at it from an EFF perspective strategically as well, Nazir, is the EFF has been calling for this for a long time. Now with the ruling, the EFF has been vindicated, because this emphasizes that Parliament's previous actions with regards to the saga lacked proper oversight. And this is exactly what this ruling has actually proven as well. But the key issue here is, you know, the question of Cyril Ramaphosa's ethical presidency has come under severe question by ducking, by diving, by dodging. And I'm sure the EFF, and also looking at the leadership within the EFF, is not going to let this thing go quite easily.
0: Can I just come through? Sorry, I'm so sorry, my colleague Nazir. I'm sorry, I'll patch in the back when I come to Parliament soon. May I just say, Mr. Wadie, I really have to step off right now, but I think that the colleagues that are on this panel are absolutely ourselves and themselves. We're on the same page with regards to holding the president to account. I am going to take something that came prior, and I will rejoin this conversation because I think it's an important conversation. But I don't think that we are at variance with regards to what needs to happen going forward. So I do apologize. I did communicate with your colleagues that this would happen. So Honorable Paulson, Mr. Nchona, we are all colleagues. We're all looking for the very same thing. And please forgive me, sir, for having to do this. I really, really do apologize. I will sign back as soon as I can, just in a few moments.
1: We understand, and looking forward to you rejoining us, Lerato. All the best. Thank you.
0: Thank you.
8: Okay. Brother Inayat, and so you are correct. The president can try whatever he likes, but the court explicitly referred the report of the independent panel to the impeachment committee as part of its final order. And that means that the Speaker of the National Assembly has also said that and reaffirms its respect, that Parliament reaffirms its respect for the judgment and will act in full compliance with the order and directions of the court. So, and also the judgment emphasizes that the Constitution demands constitutional obligations to be fulfilled diligently and without delay. So it's the court specifically noted that suspending its order to allow further debate or amendments would unduly delay a process of accountability. So the president can do whatever he wants to. The impeachment process will go ahead. And I think at the NEC of the ANC tonight, if those comrades are sober, they would do the right thing and recall the president from his position.
1: Thank you for that, Nazir. I see Jan has joined us as well. Jan de Villiers, Democratic Alliance, welcome and good evening to you, sir. If you could unmute your mic, please, Jan.
9: Yes. There we go. Good evening to yourself and also to the colleagues from Parliament. Nice to be with you tonight.
1: Yes, Jan, obviously there are interesting dynamics that are playing out in the South African political landscape as a result of Palapala. And a lot is being put to the test. And this is particularly when we're talking about the government of national unity as well, where, you know, previously where the call to impeach President Cyril Ramaphosa, where the ANC had a majority. That majority is now gone. We've got a government of national unity. And also at the same time, looking at the Democratic Alliance and the DA's position. Now, a lot of reference has been made to previous remarks that were made by Helen Ziller in terms of managing this complex position that the DA finds itself in as far as Palapala is concerned, but also in terms of allowing this saga to destabilize the DA's coalition with the ANC as well. And just to understand from the DA's perspective, we've heard obviously Jordan Hill Lewis provide a different context to this, talking about noting the serious judgment regarding the theft at Palapala as well, and the party saying that you will not shield any wrongdoing and will participate in the impeachment committee. But these are some of the positions that are being taken. Let's just get clarity on some of these things that are being reported and what the DA's position is.
9: Yes, thank you very much for the opportunity. So you know, President Cyril Ramaphosa's decision to take the Section 89 panel report on review, you know, the DA just says that that cannot and it should not be used to delay the work of Parliament. It is his legal right to approach the High Court, and, you know, the DA respects due process. We respect the courts and the rule of law. But, you know, President Ramaphosa should bring any review application with haste, and he should do it on an expedited basis so that the legal position is clarified quickly and this matter is not delayed unnecessarily. Parliament itself must now also take urgent legal advice on the implication of the president's incoming review, you know, including whether it affects the establishment and the work of the impeachment committee, and whether the committee may proceed while the review is underway, which is really an important question. But given the serious constitutional consequences of this matter and obviously the massive public interest in it, Parliament must take the South African people into its confidence and share the legal advice it receives once it receives it. This whole matter must be handled lawfully, transparently, and with constitutional seriousness. So the DA will be guided by the Constitution, the rule of law, and the legal position before Parliament. And it has to be said, this remains an ANC-made crisis. It's rooted in serious unanswered questions about the president's conduct, and the ANC has a long record of shielding its own leaders from accountability. And the DA will not hold back on holding the highest office in the land or any person to account.
1: Thank you for that, Jan. Zama, let's just try and get into certain specifics and try and understand where the president talks about taking the matter under review versus the opposition parties calling for an impeachment process. And let's just try and understand these two dynamics that could be playing out in terms of ensuring that the objectives, obviously, of holding the president accountable are met.
2: Thank you so much. First, let me start by saying the president knows exactly that there is the sub judice rule. He knows that the matter, a matter that is in front of the courts of law, is a matter that cannot be discussed in Parliament. This is why he went this route. Now, it is up to our lawmakers in Parliament to actually see with the legal advice if this is applicable in this instance. But the president, consistent with him evading answering questions, this is the route he is taking. And hopefully, in fact, he is hoping that if he takes it to the High Court and the High Court agrees with the Section 89 independent impeachment committee, he will take it to the Supreme Court of Appeals and he will take it to the Constitutional Court, because he just wants to run down the clock till we get to a point where maybe he's out of office. So for us as the African Transformation Movement, we are looking at that critically. But there are admissions of the president. When he was closing the Limpopo conference, he said, I'm a farmer, I sell animals, and the proceeds, meaning the undisclosed dollars that were enclosed in couches, were proceeds from his gainsay. This is why we believe that a motion of no confidence is necessary for the admissions of such an individual. I've already quoted three case laws here where individuals have actually done the same thing, or the environment is the same and the president is exonerated or shielded. So we believe as the African Transformation Movement that the time is now. And I'm greatly encouraged to hear what the Democratic Alliance is saying right now, because some of what we need in Parliament as the Progressive Caucus is the kind of language that the DA is advancing right now. If the DA is going to allow itself to be used so as to remain in the GNU by protecting all asking as South Africans, because we believe that if the Speaker grants us the motion of no confidence, the DA could play a pivotal role to delivering that. That if the DA believes that the exchange laws were actually violated, the PRACA law was actually violated, the human rights violations that were done without getting a warrant of arrest were done. If the DA believes that, then we believe that this president, who is unworthy of the throne, would be dethroned soon.
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12: As the blessed days of Dhul-Hijjah arrive, hearts across the world turn towards the sacred lands of Makkah. 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The words, Labbaik Allahumma Labbaik, rise into the skies. Tears fall in sincere dua, and the Ummah stands united before its Creator. 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
13: For me personally, this has been something really incredible because I always tell people that I'm nothing, just a boy from the Kasi who didn't really see much in life, but because of my parents' prayers, my parents' du'as, more specifically my mother, she is the pillar of all the things that I've seen in life, which are termed as success.
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14: As the blessed days of Dhul-Hijjah arrive, hearts across the world turn towards the sacred lands of Makkah. millions begin a journey not only across borders, but towards Allah, a journey of surrender, humility, forgiveness, and mercy. The words, Labbaik, Allahumma Labbaik, rise into the skies. Tears fall in sincere dua, and the Ummah stands united before its Creator. 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
15: That place, alhamdulillah, it's very good energy. 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It's my first time. I hope to come again.
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16: Welcome back. You're still tuned in to News and Views of myself, Salilo Mokudira, and it's time for our hashtag Africa Focus feature. If you're new to the show, this is part of the show where we focus on some of the biggest and notable stories on the African continent. And this time around, we'll be looking at Uganda, where nearly, what, 4 decades after his first takeover of power as rebel leader, Uganda's President Yoweri Museveni has officially been sworn in for a record 7th presidential term, extending one of Africa's longest running political reigns and raising fresh questions and concerns about democracy, about succession and dissent in the East African nation. At, I think it's around, what, 81 years old now, Museveni insists that he remains the guarantee of stability and economic progress. But critics argue that Uganda is sliding deeper into authoritarianism, with opposition figures repeatedly arrested, constitutional term and age limits completely removed, and growing concerns over shrinking civic freedoms. The inauguration itself has once again put Uganda's political future under the spotlight, with analysts asking whether the country is witnessing stability or the entrenchment of a permanent rule of some sort. And to help us unpack the implications of all of this and to ask those very, very pertinent questions is none other than a journalist with Kikezi News out in Uganda, Brother Goodluck Musunguzi, who's joining us via our virtual platform. Brother Goodluck, always a pleasure having you on News and Views. Really appreciate you giving us your time. Good morning.
17: Thank you. Good morning. Greetings from Uganda, and thanks for the kind words.
16: No, the pleasure is all ours. And I want us to jump right into it. If you can just give us the mood on the ground right now in Uganda, following President Museveni's swearing in for a 7th time, how are you ordinary Ugandans reacting to this following that very, very contentious elections?
17: What is interesting is that we had the swearing ceremony on Tuesday, and the next day, which was Wednesday, Thursday and Friday, we are going to be having the Parliament of Uganda being sworn in. And therefore, there is kind of activity in town, in the city. Actually, I just come from there. We had the conference. It had to be postponed because all hotels are being booked for members of parliament and their dignitaries to swear in. And therefore, the situation here is interesting. That when we are in politics, the next day looks like 24 hours are enough for us to get over something. And I don't know why it happens like that. But I can tell you now, most people, if you go on social media, if you go on radios and TVs, people are talking about their members of parliament swearing in. And also the contentious post of the speakership, where we have a speaker who has become, allegedly that she has become so extravagant to an extent being equated to Marie Antoinette, if you remember the history of France. And therefore,
16: Let them eat cake.
17: Come again?
16: I'm saying Marie Antoinette, let them eat cake.
17: Yes, let them eat cake. She's driving Eloise Lois. When people think that the situation out there in terms of healthcare, schools and other things, things are not moving so well. So interestingly is that, and you remember on this show, I told you last time that for me, my focus and that of the opposition should be on the transition. That if they focus very well on the transition, because age is not on the side of President Yoweri Museveni, believe me or not, at one point he's going to go. But when people kept focusing on him, I felt that they missed the point. Mm. Because Uganda had gone through so many wars. We had had nine presidents in a period of few years. And therefore, when people saw the years coming with this, the president being leading, especially in terms of the peace and holding the country together. So me, I think that the opposition should have focused on the transition.
16: Mm-hmm.
17: And in between, yes, despite of what happened in the last elections, and of course there are other people who are still in prison, that's another contentious issue that lingers. But looks like also the opposition is in disarray. Mm-hmm. So they need to really come back together. For example, Bobi Wine, Chagulanyi, who was the leading opposition candidate, is out of the country. And therefore, for me, he leads the biggest number of MPs, opposition MPs in parliament. If he needs to come back and they sit and they think about what next. Because also remember, we have another important activity that's going to happen in this country, the oil excavation.
16: Mm-hmm.
17: Actually, the first oil is going to come out most likely in the coming month or July. So people are focusing on some of those things, but in terms of the politics is that these people need to come back and sit together and say, where did we make a mistake? But could they focus on the transition, on who is going to come back after this one? For me, that's where I would put, because even if we speak so much, so much has gone under the river or below the bridge. And we might not change that.
16: No, I completely agree with you. And I think maybe that's where we can turn the direction of our conversation to say the succession plan. What does that look like? What does life effectively look like for Ugandans post Museveni? I mean, 81 years of age, I think it's only by God's grace, you know, that he's still with us and we don't know how much longer. The conversation that you just sparked in my head right now about succession, looking at the state of politics in Uganda at this moment, are you seeing a success of some sort? Are Ugandans, you know, throwing names around on who might be the next president after the departure of Yoweri Museveni, whether it's by resignation or by, I don't know, the will of God, if you may?
17: What is interesting, I read Onyango Bo's letter. He's a prominent journalist who is based in, a Ugandan journalist who is based in Kenya. He said he thinks post-President Yoweri Museveni Uganda is going to be disintegrated. Mm. Quite eye-catching and disturbing. But I was talking to somebody this morning via WhatsApp chat, somebody who is based in Karamoja. That is North. Northeast of this Uganda, northwest of this Uganda of this country, and we were discussing something around that. He said that I think anybody who promotes violence or who promotes the division, after all these years, should be nipped in before it becomes out. So, will people be looking at reconciliation? Will people be looking at continued holding together of the country? Now, if for example, if we go by the words of Onyango Bo, if the country disintegrates in fighting and we destroy everything we have, whom will it serve? Whom will it help? And therefore, so those are the questions. For the leading party, the National Resistance Movement, the talk is about the son of the president. The opposition, we still have Bobi Wine as the leading opposition member. And therefore, the other political parties, but we also remember we saw some splits in political parties.
16: Mm-hmm.
17: Actually, most of the political parties have had other two groups, one or two groups come out of them. That means they seem not to agree. And for me, if they were to win my vote or my support, I think they need to look at, start being an opposition that talks about issues.
16: Mm.
17: So for example, what do they talk about oil? What do they talk about industrialization? Why do they talk about, and if you remember, there is an interview recently with American reporters with a leading opposition candidate. They asked him, what were the issues that you were pushing in the last elections?
16: Mm.
17: How many members of parliament do you have? Because the constitution of Uganda, if you don't have majority in parliament, looks like very hard to. So for me, in the coming days, we seem to know that the NRM, which is the leading party, has somebody they are pushing for. That could not augur well with some people. Maybe who have been yearning for change after 40 years to say, when is NRM and the other. But it all depends on how organized you are.
16: Mm, mm, mm.
17: At the end of the day, in life, it's not about how you wish. Wishing is one thing, but how organized are you?
16: No, most definitely. Musungu, good luck. Thank you so much for joining us. Always a pleasure having you on News and Views, and I hope we chat again soon.
17: Thank you very much.
16: There we go. I think one of our favorite journalists coming out of East Africa, Musungu, good luck at giving us insight on the feel on the ground when it comes to the swearing in of Yoweri Museveni for the seventh time, and just getting the temperature of what the country's feeling and the conversations that are being had. And I think he mentioned something that's quite poignant, the fact that we move on so quickly, and it's the case also here in South Africa, that in politics, 24 hours, we are over it. The conversation in Uganda right now, it's about who's going to be in parliament and who's going to be sworn in, and it has slightly moved away from the swearing in of the president, which happened on Tuesday, while the rest of Africa and the rest of the world looks back and says, hey, since the 80s, man. But you know, it happens everywhere, even here in South Africa. You know, scandals after scandals happen, swat under the bridge. But I think a very, very important point that he raised was things have happened. What's the succession plan? Where does Uganda go after Yoweri Museveni's quote-unquote reign? And I think that's where the eyes and ears of Africa should be. What will Uganda look like post this era? And I think that's going to be the most defining moment of Uganda's future, because I think you can say whatever you want. Regionally, Uganda remains very, very strategically important, especially in East Africa, when you look at security matters and some of the alliances that they've had and the support that they've given a largely unstable, East African region. They've been relatively stable when you consider a lot of things. So it'll be interesting if the next leadership or the next in line after President Yoweri Museveni is going to be a character that could take Uganda from being a country with so much potential to a country that can actually realize its potential and be one of the power players on the African continent. And we'll be looking at that with very, very keen eyes and ears. This has been hashtag Africa Focus with me, Silalo Makhudire, looking at Uganda with our good friend Musungu. Good luck coming to us live from Kampala. We're going to take a quick break. We'll be back with you after this.
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19: The most joined in people's minds, in the community's minds, is that they only got to see the mortuary battle, and the community felt, well, this is the mortuary battle, but that's absolutely wrong. Last week, Advocate Jemima Dolly Sally and myself, we decided to break that veil and lift that veil of legal deceit in our minds. And I'm going to be very frank, in this conversation because it deals with community affairs, and I think a community is being prejudiced by a legal game that people are playing in the background.
20: From a legal perspective, and also from someone who's got investigative skills in prosecution, etc., it became very evident throughout this matter that there was an ulterior attempt. Now, if you look at the situation leading up to where we are today, the ex parte application which was done behind the scenes, we need to also understand that the title deed of that portion is quite clear. It is owned by all Muslims of the Western province.
1: We are a councillor for the Al-Jama'a in the city of Cape Town, Advocate Shamim Masali, and also the secretary of the bail administration of the MJC, Faisal Sayed.
18: This is Salam Media.
19: There's a Muslim brother, whether we agree or disagree with the legal corners of the matter or on what side of the fence we sit. How grievous was it for somebody to sit in Paul's Mall last night? And I visited Paul's Mall many times for matters. And I can tell you, it's not the ordinary cells that is being held under the court, or it's not the ordinary cells that you have, the jail cells that you have at your local police station. Paul's Mall is a hardened, old place that have the most calculated criminals that you can find. And I hope that he was put in a place that obviously is aligned to where we sit with his matter today.
1: Faisal Sayed, TV talk show host and rights activist.
18: This is Salam Media. Breaking stereotypes, moving boundaries, joining hands. Salam Media. Humanity sets the agenda.
16: Welcome back. You're still tuned in to News and Views with myself, Salilo Makwidiri. Tensions are once again reaching very, very dangerous levels in occupied East Jerusalem. This is amid growing fears of a major escalation at Masjid Al-Aqsa during one of the most politically sensitive periods on the calendar. There are concerns that are mounting whether or not there will be an incursion of some sort or an escalation at the Al-Aqsa compound today and on Friday. This is coinciding with the Hebrew anniversary marking the occupation. This is one of the most important conversations that we need to have, considering the fact that Masjid Al-Aqsa has been under threat for a very, very long time. And as I mentioned, this comes ahead of a planned settler incursion into the Al-Aqsa compound today and Friday, coinciding with the Hebrew anniversary marking the occupation of Jerusalem and the 78th anniversary of the Nakba. You know, the Nakba, the mass displacement of Palestinians that happened back in 1948. And in a very, very concerning move that's drawing international alarm, more than 20 Israeli politicians, including ministers, reportedly signed a petition demanding that the compound be opened to settlers on Friday, a day usually reserved for peak Muslim worship, it's Juma, and analysts and religious authorities have warned that the developments could represent a significant challenge to the decades-old status quo. Governing the site regarded by Muslims as the third holiest place in Islam, there are fears that are coming amid months of heightened tensions and restrictions on Palestinian worshippers because of the quote-unquote war against Iran by Israel and the United States of America. So it's going to be interesting what's going to be happening in the next couple of hours, and to help us unpack the historical and I think the religious and political significance of these developments, and just to give us the feel on the ground on what's really happening out in Jerusalem, we're now joined by Jerusalem-based historian, specialist on the history of Al-Aqsa Mosque and author, Dr. Ihab Jalad, who's joining us via our virtual platform. Doc, assalamu alaikum. Jazakallah so much for joining us. Welcome to News and Views.
21: Alaikum assalam wa rahmatullahi wa barakatuh.
16: And I think we'll jump right into it. There are reports that the rest of the world is getting that Thursday and Friday could be a very, very dangerous time for Palestinians, yeah, those that are in Jerusalem, those that are in and around the Al-Aqsa compound. What are these reports all about? Can you give us insight on what's really happening?
21: Yeah.
17: From our previous experience, from last year especially, we note that there are settlers' attacks over the people, over the shops, are increasing. You know, they don't want the people at that day, at the day of the march, to go to their shops. If they had the strength and if they wanted to show up their like stand and go there as their own their like regular life, open up their shops, they're gonna be attacked and they're gonna be insulted by these settlers, whom are mainly used like they are charged with hatred, with dogmas, with the different slogans, in order to show their might, to show their prevalence over the situation. As if they wanted to be a hooligans at that day. In fact, this kind of marching does not represent any kind of civilized activity. Even by Israeli measures, they don't recognize it as showing any kind of memorial things. On the contrary, it is showing only a hooligan activity, like giving the right and releasing their hands to do whatever they don't do in the daily life or on regular basis. It is hot. It's hard days. Tomorrow it's going to be a hard day. Today is also. From the early morning, there are incursions inside the Masjid al-Aqsa, laying on the ground in hundreds, preventing the people from the Muslim from entering the Masjid. The school kids they were released early today. The transportation they were not gonna work as regular. But that the most affecting thing, or the most that what we feel is that we are cuffed in our city. We are not allowed to express our sorrow because the what is called the unification of the city from one side, it is our catastrophe from the other side. It's like a Nakba. Or also, it is the memory of the 1967, 1948. It's a sad memory for us. So we can't express our own feeling, and we can't show our own stand. On the other hand, we should be locked in our houses and not allowed even to express any kind of democratic right in every civilized nation and civilized society.
16: And I think it's very, very important that you make the note that these planned incursions coincide with both the Jerusalem occupation anniversary and also the Nakba commemoration. How symbolically charged is this timing? The fact that you have these two dates coinciding with each other and ultimately going to be a point of reference on the current status quo of how Palestinians and those that are in and around the Masjid al-Aqsa compound have been suffering for so many years.
17: Just demanding the Masjid al-Aqsa to be open on Friday and have such kind of very bold request in making the Aqsa free for them on Friday, which is the most crowded in the week, and the Jumu'ah Friday, it means that they are They are walking and they are marching toward the collision. They want either to collide with the people, suppress them, or to just make a disaster. And this is what's the intention. So as it was the catastrophe in 1948, they want to copy it to our days. What they feel in different arenas that they think that they can vulgar, and they can they have long hands. So as it's happening in the neighbor countries, they wanted also in the internal house to do the same, and to show that they are the master and the lord of these areas, regardless of any respect of religious rights or the people suffering. So altogether, it seems that they are just emulating what happened 78 years ago.
16: There are reports that are suggesting that senior Israeli ministers and politicians are openly backing calls for settler access on Friday, this upcoming Juma. Would this represent a almost break away from the previous arrangements that were put in place to govern Masjid al-Aqsa?
17: Yeah, sure. In the past decades, we could see gangs of settlers trying to do the same, but they were not backed by senior officials or by Knesset or parliament members or by ministers. But today, we could see that the ministers themselves are involved in such activities, which shows that the state itself is involved, and the police are involved in such activity, which take the things to a very extreme limit. They might apply whatever they warn and whatever they are planning. So in the past, we could hear a lot of warnings and yellings and shoutings. But today, this could be a law. This could be regulated by the government, by the police, and that might happen. So it's not like the past. Today, they can make any kind of violation. They can make it as a lawful thing by voting in the Israeli parliament, and then can be protected by the police itself.
16: There's a phrase that you know that they're using in these conversations. They're talking about changing the status quo. That's the phrase that's being used quite repeatedly. What exactly is the status quo at Al-Aqsa right now, and why is it so sensitive?
17: The status quo, it's a very very rough term. Vague, not clear, because it used to mean that the Muslims are allowed to pray in the Masjid al-Aqsa. Jews are allowed to visit, but not to pray. This what does it mean? Is that the Aqsa is open for everyone? The Aqsa is open for everyone, but the right for prayer was solely for the Muslim. But today we see that the right for Jews to pray is now protected, or they are claiming that they have a right also to pray in the Masjid al-Aqsa. If we come to the Israeli court, since the 70s, Israeli judge, they gave a verdict saying that there is nothing to prevent the Jews from praying in the Masjid al-Aqsa. So in Israeli courts, they already breaking the status quo, but the police used to make his own kind of status quo, which means that they don't want kind of triggering things. But there is no law, there is no kind of particular understandings as far as I searched and tried to look out for any kind of written
4: status quo. It is a kind of understandings from by time that we don't do this, you don't do that. But there is nothing written, and there is nothing being assured of. And that changed. Every time they said, we are following the status quo. But if we are following the status quo, why there is an escalation in in the incursions in the Masjid al-Aqsa? If there is a status quo ever was, so why there are also many changes in preventing the people from entering the Masjid al-Aqsa from one side, and leading the Jews praying the Masjid in the Masjid al-Aqsa and raising the Israeli flag? So is it part of the status quo? They don't say no. It's that we did not break the status quo. So what is the status quo then? So no one can tell you what kind of status quo they are speaking about.
16: What are the conversations that Muslims are having at this current moment regarding Juma prayers? Are people talking about going to the mosque? Are people talking, planning to stay away maybe? Because we've seen these recurring tensions around Al-Aqsa over the years, and historically,

0: the regional unrest. What are the conversations that are being had right now?
1: You know, the people, even in Corona time and COVID, even in when there was missile being rocketed, they always insisted to pray either in Masjid al-Aqsa or close to the Masjid al-Aqsa. But the number of people who are insisting to have such a stand are not the majority, in fact. Mm. So if there are some blockage, we are afraid that the number praying in the Masjid al-Aqsa is going to be much less than usual. Maybe they're going to block the streets tomorrow in a different zones, in a different crossing sections, and that will delay and prevent the people. Many people will come on walk, but not the elderly, not the the lame people. Mm. So that gonna affect. So the police tomorrow will play a major role in decreasing the number of people, because they are not willing to have some kind of tension. Because obviously, when the Muslim come to Masjid al-Aqsa and the Israeli settlers are marching in the city, they're gonna be a kind of tension, and that's gonna make a harder job for the police. Therefore, they're gonna block the streets, and they will not let the people march freely to the Masjid al-Aqsa. Mm, mm,
0: mm. Lastly, before I let you go, Doc, the message to the wider Muslim Ummah across the world, those that are here in South Africa, regarding Masjid al-Aqsa, anything that you'd like to say to them, because they are listening right now and they're very, very concerned about the developments that are coming out?
1: You Muslim, you of South Africa especially, we are missing you. You used to be in the masjid at these events. It used to fill the city, even if you are not allowed, even if there are some obstacles, that you will get the reward. You will be you will have much more reward when you come in harder times. Mm. We want you because we want the city to be full of the people. When the Muslim come and stay in the hotels in the old city, there is no need for them to cross the streets. There is no need for them to use their vehicles. They are on foot. So even if there are some blocking of the streets, they're going to be freely marching in the city, and they can at least show their existence. They're showing their presence. They're showing their link to the Masjid al-Aqsa and devotion to the Muslim cause, because our Masjid al-Aqsa cause is not a local issue. It is for all Muslim, and for everyone who believes that the Masjid al-Aqsa is part of their belief. And they should be with us in these hard times. Mm,
0: mm, mm, mm. And tomorrow is also a very, very important day, as mentioned beginning of the interview. It's a commemoration of the Nakba. What's the feeling and the sentiment around tomorrow's day, considering also what we've been talking about, the fact that there are planned incursions?
1: In the past, we used to march to visit different, depopulated villages around Jerusalem. There are 40 villages being destroyed, demolished, depopulated since Baba in 1948, and we used to commemorate the event by visiting these villages. But with such closures, we are not able to go there. And with such closure, with different activity, we will not think of the Nakba, because we are having extra Nakba. Mm. We have a double Nakba today. So with the increase of different problems over our heads, we can't just focus on the past. We need to maintain our presence in the present and to enhance it for the future. We need to maintain our old mosque and to prevent it from being taken from our hands. So with such an event, we barely be able to

0: to think about the past. We need to protect our present.
1: No, most definitely. It was a pleasure having this conversation with you, Dr. Jalad, and I hope we can chat again soon. And we'll be thinking and praying for you here in South Africa.
0: Jazakumullah khair, and thank you, and for all the audience.
1: Ameen. That was Jerusalem-based historian and Al-Aqsa specialist and author Dr. Ihab Jalad speaking to us about mounting fears of escalation at Masjid Al-Aqsa. This is coming amid planned settler incursions and growing concerns over the future of the site's long-standing status quo. So we'll be following the story quite closely, especially what might happen tomorrow, being Juma and also being Nakba Day and also being the settlers, commemorating the fact that they are settlers. So all of that will be culminating, coming together tomorrow, and we'll be following the events of Jerusalem quite closely. So continue to follow us on our various social media pages to get the latest out of Jerusalem. Otherwise, you're still listening to News and Views on Salam Media. Stay with us. We'll be back after this.
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1: Welcome back. 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The time is 9:32 Central African Time. And we're going to be switching gears now to a rather sensitive and very, very contentious topic. The Ghanaian government has begun processes to repatriate hundreds of its citizens from South Africa. This is following growing fears over alleged xenophobic tensions and also alleged harassment targeting foreign nationals. The move comes after disturbing videos and reports that have been circulating online showing confrontations involving foreign-owned shops and community tensions in parts of the country. Ghanaian authorities say they're responding to concerns raised directly by their citizens living in South Africa. But the development is also raising important and very, very sensitive questions, especially here in South Africa. Is the situation being accurately understood across the continent? Is the crisis being, I don't know, quote unquote, blown out of proportion on social media, considering the history that South Africa has? You can go back to 2008 to 2007, those very horrendous xenophobic attacks that we saw during that time. And also social media, the impact that it has had. We know that as much as it's a good source of information, it can also be a platform for a lot of fake news. So we're going to be getting, I think, direct contact, one from Ghana, one from South Africa, to almost get insight on how both people view the situation. And joining us right now is Ghana-based political editor at Asase Radio and editor of the Source newspaper, Wilberforce Asare. Wilberforce, thank you so much for joining us. Welcome to News and Views. Really, really appreciate you giving us your time and for chatting to us this morning.
7: Thank you for having me, and I'm excited to join your team.
1: No, the pleasure is all ours. I want to kickstart the conversation with, you know, first and foremost, if you can give, I think most importantly, the South African audience a bit of perspective on how this situation, this story of alleged quote-unquote xenophobic attacks against Ghanaians and other African brothers and sisters is being viewed, particularly from Ghana's point of view, and what has triggered such serious concern from Ghanaian authorities. I think the Ghanaians have been very, very vocal when it comes to condemning what we are seeing unfolding in parts of South Africa, even going as far as, you know, calling the South African government to be questioned by the African Union. Just give us insight. How is Ghana viewing the situation?
7: So what I can tell you is that the media in Ghana actively follows every development in South Africa.
1: Mm-hmm.
7: And because of the active following of developments in South Africa by the Ghanaian media, the reports of xenophobic attacks had featured very prominently in newspapers, radio stations, and television news coverage across the length and breadth of Ghana. And so the issue of xenophobic attacks, which came up recently, and also previous xenophobic attacks have received a lot of attention in Ghana and has attracted the attention of those in government and those in power to attempt to do something about the development. We are also very much aware that there are Ghanaians who live in South Africa who have sent SOS messages to the Ghana High Commission in South Africa. And so it is a combination of these developments that have attracted so much attention on recent xenophobic attacks that are allegedly reported to have taken place in South Africa. And so that's what I can tell you about this initial question that you asked me.
1: When it comes to the announcement that Ghana, you know, will be beginning to repatriate or, you know, have begun repatriation efforts for some of their citizens living in South Africa, how is this, you know, presented? Is it being presented in Ghana as a precautionary measure of some sort or an emergency response that this could be a life or death kind of situation? Because from a South African point of view, I can tell you for free that, yes, there have been protests. Yes, there have been, you know, very, very unsavory behavior from some organizations and from some sects of our society. But largely, it hasn't gotten to a point where you can call for an emergency response. And I think it could be granted considering the fact that South Africa historically has set precedents in, you know, having this bad reputation on the African continent when it comes to xenophobic attacks and people essentially being killed because they're not from this country. Is it a precautionary measure to prepare for what might happen, or an emergency response in essence?
7: Okay, so I think your question is very interesting. And the reason why I smile about your question is because, see, I'm first to admit that our current foreign minister, which is Okudzeto Ablakwa, is one person who I think is quite reactionary when it comes to diplomacy and diplomatic politics. And I say he's reactionary because of various things that I have seen him do in the diplomatic space since he became Minister for Foreign Affairs.
1: Mm-hmm.
7: I think that this issue about xenophobic attacks is one of such incidents where I think he's been quite reactionary. And the reason why I say that is because I saw his communications to the African Union asking that xenophobic attacks in South Africa should be one of the issues to be discussed in the African Union summit, which is coming off next month.
1: Mm-hmm.
7: Now, these kind of attacks happen every time and everywhere on the African continent. As we speak now, there are various attacks that are taking place in various African countries against African nationals that has not got a name, like the one in South Africa has got, which is xenophobic attacks. And so, yes, I agree that our foreign minister is usually reactional, and this is one of the places where I think he's been overreactional and also acting in a very, perhaps, extreme manner. But I also need to tell you that locally here in Ghana, there are political currency and political undertones to everything that the current government does. And for everything that is done, there must be a political benefit. And so I believe that it is the political currency and the political undertones that is informing some of the actions and inactions of the current foreign minister in order to make, to gain political favor, that the government is doing something about its nationals who may be distressed in another country. There are several of these Ghanaians who live in South Africa who I don't think would like to come to Ghana because they probably do not have any life in Ghana. And so you may want to bring them to Ghana, but they may not want to come to Ghana. Again, I've also seen that the president's brother in recent time has organized a whole ceremony presenting some amount of money in excess of about $20,000 to a man who is purported to have come from South Africa as a result of these xenophobic attacks. And it was a public viewing and a public show of the president's brother giving out this money and taking pictures and putting them out in newspapers and social media platforms and what have you. These political currents and undertones are informing some of the decisions that are being taken. While I say that, I will also not deny the fact that, of course, there are people who have gone through various stress as a result of the recent uprising in your country, as you have alluded. And it is those people who have gone through those stress and their complaints that they have made to the British, the Ghanaian High Commission in South Africa, that perhaps has triggered this overreaction from our current foreign minister. And I choose my words very carefully because I have always had a problem with some of his reactions to diplomatic matters. Diplomatic issues are so sensitive that you don't have to be reactionary. You have to respond sometimes. And that has been my position on the foreign minister.
1: In essence, Brother Wilberforce, you're telling me and the rest of the continent that there might be a scenario in Ghana at this current moment where South Africa is being used to gain political points internally. That the reputation of South Africa, granted that we've set it for ourselves, is essentially being used to gain political points, and some Ghanaians are falling for it.
7: Well, so the truth of the matter is that the current administration in our country never does anything without thinking about its political benefits. And I think that it is the bane of most politicians.
1: True.
7: So for everything that is done, you want to have some political currency out of it and some political gain. Mm. And so this might not be an exception. Mm. It is perhaps rather the rule when it comes to the way and manner in which politicians do their things. Mm. But I'm not in South Africa physically.
1: True.
7: But I do not think that the reports that we have received is showing that there is so much of a grave concern in South Africa that foreign nationals or foreign countries should be evacuating their foreign nationals. I've not heard any other African country taking that step to say that they are evacuating their foreign nationals from South Africa, mm. except what is being said by the Ghanaian authorities. And so I believe that there is some political currency to gain out of it, and politicians will always exploit political currency.
1: Mm.
7: And that is the reason why the president's brother will get involved in such a matter, give out money to somebody and make a public showing of it.
1: Mm.
7: Because quite frankly, if you were doing a kind gesture to somebody, why would it require public showing and public viewing?
1: Mm.
7: It's a kind gesture. Go ahead and do it. It doesn't need to be in the public domain for everybody to know that you have given out $20,000 to one person who came from South Africa because he was running away from xenophobic attacks. So yes, there is a political currency to gain, and I will not be naive about it as a journalist. Mm. I will not be naive about this as an independent political journalist in Ghana.
1: Mm. No, thank you very much for that, because I think it brings a lot into perspective. But is there an understanding of what these kind of gestures ultimately do to diplomatic relations between a country like South Africa and a country like Ghana, which have enjoyed rather, I think, smooth relations for a very, very long time? You know, there's been friends to friends exchanges, business to business exchanges between Ghanaians and South Africans for a very, very long time. And this could be a moment where a dent is put on what was a very, very friendly and fruitful relationship between two countries that love each other when you overlook a lot of things.
7: Well, yes, and I agree with you that South Africa and Ghana relations has been very, very strong. And right from the days of Nelson Mandela, from when he was president till President Thabo Mbeki, to all the other presidents that you have had until you have President Cyril Ramaphosa, Ghana's relations with South Africa has been very strong. I believe that there's been all the presidents that we have had in Ghana, equally from President Rawlings to President Kufuor to President Mills to President Mahama to President Akufo-Addo under the Fourth Republican Constitution, have all visited South Africa and have had South African leaders visiting them here in Ghana. I remember President Kufuor had a very strong relationship with President Thabo Mbeki.
1: Mm.
7: And so, yes, the relationship between Ghana and South Africa is strong. It's not a relationship that is going to be easily broken just because of one incident or one development. But I think that in spite of the strength of the relationship, the kind of diplomatic steps that are taken when issues come are important in order to ensure that the relationship does not break down. And again, I'm thinking about the Africa Continental Free Trade Area Agreement, which is currently presided over by a South African in the person of Wamkele, and also hosted in Ghana, in the Greater Accra region, by way of its headquarters. And so even when we started something that was continental, the first person to oversee it was a South African, and it was hosted in Ghana. And so currently we are the host of Wamkele Mene here in Ghana, in Accra, where I am. And so the relationship is strong, it's tight, and you do not have to let such incidents break it apart. I have heard the South African president openly talk about these xenophobic attacks and pledging to do something about its development and its impact on society in South Africa. And so I believe that some of these assurances given by the South African president should have been sufficient to be able to ensure that Ghana does not go beyond its bounds when it comes to this development in South Africa. Here in Ghana, we have had occasions where our indigenes attacked people from Nigeria because they were accusing them of taking over their businesses in particular sectors such as the mobile phone accessories sector and all that. We had to do internal mobilization to curb it because we have a very strong relationship with Nigeria, and we didn't want these internal unrest to destroy the relationship between us and Nigeria. And so I think that that is always the way to go, not to flare up emotions and then do things in an antique manner just to gain political favors and political capital. That I disagree with, and I have a very big issue with.
1: If you can just indulge me here, and this is my last question. You know, you mentioned something that was very, very well documented. You know, those run-ins between Nigerians and Ghanaians back in the day. Why do you think, when it comes to South Africa, when you have things like what's currently happening right now, which are protests and people speaking out about, most importantly, illegal immigration into the country, there seems to be a very, very passionate and sometimes even hateful stance towards South Africa when we are essentially doing what the rest of the continent and the rest of the world has done for ages? Why do you think specifically South Africa gets this bad reputation and people are so loud and quick to condemn when South Africans speak out about what they are facing and their state of the country? I'm asking this because it gets to a very, very dangerous point where it might get violent because South Africans feel like they are not being heard and they are demonized. That's my biggest fear, being in South Africa and seeing what's happening on the streets.
7: Well, so I can understand your sentiments, but I think that largely this is because of South Africa's own history when it comes to the issue of apartheid. And the reason why I say that is because apartheid is forever and ever on the front burner of South African history and South African politics. And the basis of apartheid is more of white indigenous South Africans, as it were, attacking indigenous black South Africans. And that is what is the foundation of apartheid. Nelson Mandela fought apartheid and made sure that he delivered South Africa out of its quagmire. South Africa has moved on since Nelson Mandela became president, I believe in 95, and stepped down after being president. And South Africa has remained and has developed and has grown. But the history is what is informing the reactions that people come up with as far as xenophobic attacks are concerned, because they think that when the whites were attacking blacks, the whole of Africa joined forces to support you and to get you out of it. So it is bad when you see blacks attacking blacks. And that is how they see the xenophobic attacks. And I'm giving you the street explanation that people have to the issues of xenophobic attacks every time it is head up in South Africa. So it stems from your history, which is the history of apartheid. And that is why they think that when it gets to the point where, oh, now it is the blacks who are attacking blacks, then people say that, why should it be so? Because we supported you as blacks when you had issues with the whites influencing life in South Africa. So that is really the background, if you ask me. But beyond that, I have seen various kinds of attacks happening all over the world, even in very developed countries. And in recent time, even in the United States of America, there have been concerns about the approach of the US president when it comes to people, particularly from African descent, such that there are people who are from Somalia, who are Somali Americans, who are currently in hiding, because if they do not hide, they risk being arrested and being repatriated or being sent back to their home countries, where some of them have challenges. So yes, the foundation is apartheid. And that is the reason why everything must be done to ensure that the indigenous concerns of the South African people are addressed by your government, so that they do not visit their frustration just on other African nationals who may be innocent about the accusations being leveled against them. But because of the socioeconomic challenges that are in the country, it results in some of these reactions that we see whenever xenophobic issues come up in South Africa.
1: Brother Wilberforce Asare, Ghana-based political editor, thank you so much for this conversation. I think it was very, very important. If there's one thing that you need to know is the fact that South Africa, because of apartheid largely, has been cordoned off and closed off from the rest of the continent, that we really have conversations like the one that you and I are having right now. And it's very, very refreshing to hear what a fellow African in Ghana views South Africa. And I think it's very, very appreciated that you're also sharing the sentiment from the rest of the continent. Really appreciate your time. And I hope we chat again soon.
7: It was good to talk with you. Thank you very much.
1: There you go. That was Ghana-based political editor at Asase Radio and editor of The Source newspaper, Wilberforce Asare, giving us insight into how growing concerns around quote-unquote xenophobia and migrant safety in South Africa are being viewed from the Ghanaian perspective. I think this, we can all agree, it remains a very, very deeply sensitive and emotional issue, and one, you know, that needs to be treated as such. I don't think there should be any side which is condemned or told off or be rubbished because of their perspective. I think it's about time that as Africans we reach a certain level of understanding. The rest of the continent understands South Africa, and South Africa understands the rest of the continent, because we're not going anywhere. South Africa is in Africa, and you will have Africans from all across Africa in South Africa, and that will remain the reality. And I think authorities need to come to a point where they don't fail people and they don't turn Africans against each other. Because from what I'm gathering in Ghana, this could be a situation which is quite simple. The politicians in Ghana trying to gain political points, trying to play hero to appease Ghanaians at the expense of South Africa. And also, granted, the leadership of South Africa failing South Africans, and then after that saying abahambe, making it seem like all of South Africa's issues, rising unemployment, the crime, infrastructure collapse, is all the fault of foreigners coming into the country. So at some point, Africans need to wake up. Our leaders are turning us against each other. And that should be the sentiment that's rising, instead of throwing slurs at each other, calling each other foreigner or xenophobic or this or that. So I think that's a very, very important story to follow, and I think a very, very refreshing conversation there. We're going to take a quick break. When we come back, it's hashtag Hajj Diaries.
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15: As the blessed days of Dhul Hijjah arrive, hearts across the world turn towards the sacred lands of Makkah. 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
1: Welcome back. You're still tuned in to News and Views, and it's time for what's fast becoming my favorite segment of the show. It's time for hashtag Hajj Diaries for millions of Muslims across the world. The journey of Hajj is far more than travel. It is a once-in-a-lifetime spiritual calling that is marked by sacrifice. It is marked by reflection and profound faith. And as the Hajj season for 1447 begins, to gather momentum, pilgrims from all across the globe are arriving in the holy city of Mecca, preparing one of the largest annual spiritual gatherings on planet. planet Earth. And for many, this pilgrimage represents the fulfillment of a lifelong dream. And for others, it is a deeply emotional first encounter with the sacred sites of Islam and being front and center, up close with their creator. And as part of our special hashtag Hajj Diaries 2026 coverage, we're now going to be crossing live to Mecca, where Jamila Parker Galsoka is embarking on her very first Hajj journey, and she's joining us virtually. And she'll be giving us insight from her own heart of how she's feeling, her experiences, her emotions, and how she reacted when she realized that her name has been called, and how she has prepared for this very, very auspicious journey. And she's joining us via virtual platform, as I mentioned. Sister Jamila, assalamu alaikum. Jazakallah so much for joining us. I really, really appreciate you giving us your time and making us part of your pilgrimage to Mecca.
10: Wa alaikum salam wa rahmatullahi wa barakatuh. Subhanallah, what a journey indeed. And jazakallah to you for allowing us and to be part of the Hajj Diaries, inshallah, and inshallah to inspire all those listening and watching, inshallah.
1: I mean, and that's the point of this very, very important segment. I think we can kickstart the conversation with how you felt when you got the news, first and foremost, that your name has been called up this time around. You've been called to be front and center, close to your creator. Take us through that moment. How did you react, and how long has it been in the making that you've been applying and you've been preparing for this journey?
10: Yes, indeed. Subhanallah, what a roller coaster. So it's been, a dua that I've made for more than 20 years. I've always been asking, Ya Allah, grant me the opportunity to visit the Baytullah, to be on a Hajj with my spouse, inshallah. And I never gave up on that dua. And more than 20 years, Allah said, this is the time for you to be with your husband. And subhanallah, when we went through that process, a very tedious process, and all shukr to Allah and all shukr to Omar, my husband, for taking the time to, do his research and make sure that we had everything in order. And subhanallah, when we were confirmed, emotions were running high. All I could do was go down in sujood and make shukr to Allah.
1: I mean,
10: grateful, it's just gratitude, all the time gratitude that we have in our hearts, subhanAllah.
1: And, normally when, I talk to people during this segment on Hajj Diaries, I usually ask them about how they prepare for this journey. We know that Hajj is both a spiritually uplifting and spiritually demanding journey, but it's also physically demanding. How are you preparing yourself, mentally, emotionally, and physically for very, very blessed and auspicious days ahead?
10: Yes, indeed. Everybody asks, are you prepared? Are you prepared? And so when they ask, are you prepared? What are they talking about? Is it bags packed? That they would ask me, is your bags packed? I said, bags, we don't need packed. We need just to be spiritually, and our hearts need to be prepared. And subhanAllah, I think both my husband and I, our preparation was more in terms of preparing spiritually, yes, physically as well, but wanting to do things perfect. And going to these Hajj classes, finding out these little things that we may overlook, because at the end of it, ultimately we want Allah to give us and grant us a Hajj, not only a Hajj maqbool, but a Hajj mabroor. So these are so we would go to all these classes and make sure that we are fully prepared, because at the end of the day, subhanAllah, I must say, we have a amazing guide, a spiritual guide, Maulana Layli. And he So he gives us these little things that we may overlook, because at the end of it, ultimately, we want Allah to give us and grant us a hajj, not only a hajj maqbool, but a hajj mabroor. So these are so we would go to all these classes and make sure that we are fully prepared. Because at the end of the day, subhanAllah, I must say we have an amazing guide, a spiritual guide, Mawlana Layli. And he gives us the background, he gives us the information, but he allows us to experience it. It's what we do with it that matters, because at the end of it, Hajj is only between you and Allah, and no one else can do your Hajj for you. So we had that mindset, and we have that mindset where we need to prepare ourselves and not be reliant on, you know, in the past where we had everything was done for us by that spiritual leader. But subhanAllah, we have

0: equipped ourselves, we have prepared ourselves spiritually, inshallah, as well as physically, subhanallah.
1: I mean. You know, a lot of pilgrims, when you talk to them, they'll always reference that very, very first emotional moment of seeing the Kaaba for the first time. Have you had that opportunity already? And if you had, what was the experience like?
0: Allahu Akbar. So Allah's blessed Umar and I, you know, to have visited the Holy Lands for Umrah more than once, subhanallah. Mm. But the feeling, you have a different feeling every time you visit the Baytullah. And this time we visited the Baytullah, as I've mentioned, with our spiritual leader, Mawlana Layli, and a group, and our group. And the group is not just a group of people. It is, they've become our family. We've become a family. And, you know, we were given the opportunity to stand and watch and observe the Baytullah, to look at the Kaaba, to our heart's content, to allow us to make that dua. And subhanAllah, whether you've seen it, whether you've come for Umrah many a times, but every time you come and stand in front of the Baytullah, stand in front of the Kaaba, your heart bursts with emotion, subhanAllah, because you cannot believe that Allah has granted you that opportunity again, that Allah has chosen you of thousands of people, whatever our quota was, that, you know, you are the one that Allah has chosen to stand in front of the Baytullah. And subhanAllah, you want to give so many du'as. You think of everyone. You think of your neighbor. You think of your family. You think of so many people, subhanAllah, and it never, never exhausts. Mm. And so the emotions were high, running high. But as I've said, it's always an emotion of gratitude and thankfulness, subhanAllah. Mm. Am I worthy to be standing in front of the Kaaba? Mm. And subhanAllah, the emotions are still very, very strong, still very high. And it's still, you know, am I really here? SubhanAllah.
1: And with the pilgrimage comes those that you carry with you in your heart, you know, those special du'as that you carry with you to the Holy Lands. From your perspective, anyone special that you are carrying with, any special du'as that you are prepared, you know, to present in front of your Maker at this current moment that you've been holding on and so yearning for years and years and years to be presenting it in front of the Almighty?
0: SubhanAllah, indeed. So, you know, before we left our home, we had family, friends, acquaintances, neighbors come and visit us, subhanAllah. And I said, you know, we only human, so we tend to forget. So what I've done is I've actually had a book where they could write their du'as. And as I sat in our Mubarak Medina, you know, by our beloved Rasul sallallahu alaihi wasallam, I would go through those du'as. Entering Makkah, sitting in the Haram, I would also continue reading du'as and mention each and everyone's name that has written in that book. And I have made sure that I've gone from one du'a to the next. And of course, we never forget our deceased parents, our deceased siblings and loved ones and dear ones, subhanAllah. And the du'as are still coming through, you know, via our WhatsApp. So we continue making du'a for those that have requested du'as, and for those that haven't requested du'as, we continue the du'as. And we make du'a for our teachers. We make du'a for the brothers and sisters that we've, in the group, we've become, as I've mentioned, we've become such a close-knit family, subhanAllah. If the one is not well, the other one makes sure that they are there for one another. And what an amazing, I must say, I'm very grateful for this amazing group that we have. So du'as are continuous, and of course, they are streaming in. Alhamdulillah.
1: I mean. Lastly, before I let you go, Sister Jamila, for listeners back home here in South Africa who are hoping to one day perform Hajj themselves, what message would you like to share with them from Mecca today, those that are maybe feeling dejected, they're feeling like their moment won't come and their names won't be called?
0: SubhanAllah, as I've mentioned, I spoke at the airport and I was saying, you know, it all starts with a dua, and not just a dua, but a sincere dua. A dua with yaqeen. We should have no doubt, really, have no doubt. Because if Allah says be, it is. So make the dua sincerely that Allah subhanahu wa ta'ala must grant you to perform Hajj. And surely, surely, it will happen at Allah's time, subhanAllah. And we've been in Medina, we are now in Makkah, and we've seen miracles, which we might not perceive, but we've seen things happen. When we ask, it is accepted, subhanAllah, no matter how small or how big that dua is. So people, please don't underestimate the power of dua. Continue making the dua. Prepare for that day, because surely that day will come. And I've had family members and I've had friends that have also gone. I mean, this is something new. We are the pioneers, inshallah, of the
1: You'll go down in history as the first pilgrims of this new system.
0: Indeed. And so we've had family members, we've had friends that also applied and that was not successful. But once perhaps successful, I put inverted commas, because Allah has a plan for you. Remember that, dear sisters and brothers that have not come through this year. But there is khair in that. There's khair and delay. So do not give up. Keep on making that dua and do not get tired of making that dua, because Allah doesn't get tired in accepting. So the advice that I can give is prepare yourself, because Hajj is not just about coming to Makkah and Medina and then starting your Hajj. That Hajj has started already when the niyyah was made. So what is the effort? How are you striving towards coming for Hajj? So that is my advice. Strive, make the effort. If you are struggling with salah, if you are struggling with getting up for Fajr, then strive towards that. Show Allah that, Allah, I sincerely want to be a better person. And I'm asking also, you know, for all the listeners and the viewers to please make dua for all of us here, to grant us our health and to grant us our strength and to grant us yaqeen and to be focused, inshallah, because soon we will be on the, you know, we will be on the plains of Arafah, subhanAllah.
1: I mean. I could talk to you for hours and hours and hours, Sister Jamila, but jazakallah so much for making us part of your Hajj journey, and wishing you Hajj Mabrur, and keep us in your thoughts and prayers, and I hope we chat again soon. Jazakallah so much.
0: Ameen. And to all my family and friends and yourself, may Allah keep you safe, inshallah.
1: Ameen. That is Sister Jamila Parker coming to us live from Mecca, giving us, I think, start to finish her journey to the Holy Lands. And this is what I love about this segment, is you get real time, you know, reflections of people that are sharing their emotions, that are sharing their reflections of embarking on a very, very special Hajj pilgrimage from the Holy City, where millions have gathered and millions, you know, have applied and we're hoping, but only a few were chosen. And I think it's a testament to sacrifice and the persistence and the belief that, you know, your name will also be called at some point. And I think this is going to become, you know, everyone's favorite segment. And I hope you're going to be joining us every day on News and Views for this very, very special segment. Is Hajj Diaries 2026 coverage, and we're wrapping up the show with it. Thank you so much for being a part of it. Thank you so much for staying with us for the past 2 hours. This has been News and Views with me, Salailo Makudiri. Salamu alaikum.
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10: A'udhu Billahi Minash Shaitanir Rajeem. 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

The recital of Juzadeh was brought to you by an anonymous sponsor for the Isale Thawab of Sayyida Ismail Gutta, Nabi Sallallahu Alaihi Wasallam, and all Marhumin. 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
1: 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Respected listeners, all praise are due to Allah subhanahu wa ta'ala. Allah subhanahu wa ta'ala, who through His infinite mercy, compassion, kindness, grandness, magnificence has created us in the Ummah of Rasulullah sallallahu alayhi wa sallam. And alhamdulillah, as we discussed previously about the virtues of an honest businessman, I would like to continue with that as well. What is Allah Ta'ala kept in store for that businessman who is honest, who is trustworthy, who is kind, who is compassionate, as well as the outcome of disloyal businessman? What we've discussed, alhamdulillah, previously is that Allah subhanahu wa ta'ala has taken the responsibility. Allah subhanahu wa ta'ala has done us a great favor by taking the responsibility of risk of our sustenance. Whether we like it or not, Allah subhanahu wa ta'ala has taken this responsibility, as He mentions clearly and emphatically in the Quran, وَمَا مِن دَابَةٍ فِي الْأَرْضِ إِلَّا عَلَى اللَّهِ رِزْقُهَا. 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Alhamdulillah, our sustenance, Muslim as well as non-Muslim, Allah subhanahu wa ta'ala has taken the responsibility of sustaining each and every one of us. 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That is, a sustenance of a person searches for a person just like how a person's death follows a person. Most certainly we are going to receive our sustenance. It is there, like it is also mentioned, arisku maksum, that our sustenance is already distributed. Yatlubul abd, it searches for a person, akthara mimma yatlubuhul abd, more than what a person searches for it. So the choice is ours. Our sustenance is there. Whether we want to earn it from the halal way or the impermissible way, we are going to receive our sustenance. So why not earn our sustenance in that pure, wholesome, halal way? It comes in a hadith. Nabi sallallahu alayhi wa sallam has mentioned that inna atyabal qasbi kasbu tujar, that most certainly the best of earnings is the earning of the traders. Kasbu tujar, atyabal kasbi, Nabi sallallahu alayhi wa sallam mentions. And then Nabi sallallahu alayhi wa sallam mentioned that what are the qualities of a trader or the best of traders, who Nabi sallallahu alayhi wa sallam has mentioned, atyabal kas, certainly the best earning is the earning of the traders. Nabi Sallallahu Alaihi Wasallam has mentioned, and who are these people who have the best earnings? The first quality, الَّذِينَ إِذَا حَدَّثُوا لَمْ يَكْذِبُوا. They are those people, those traders, when they speak, they do not lie. لَمْ يَكْذِبُوا. Very important. Whether we are professional people, whether we are businessmen, whether we are teachers, whatever profession we may be in, whether we may be artisan, whatever it may be, tradesmen, builders, lawyers, electricians, architects, whatever field we may be in, let us be honest, let us be truthful in whatever field we are, and Allah subhanahu wa ta'ala will give us barakah. Allah subhanahu wa ta'ala will bless us in our risk, which means that with a little, inshallah, we'll be able to achieve a lot. We'll be able to fulfill all our needs and necessities, as well as at times luxuries, as well as even inshallah giving and spending in the path of Allah. And by us being untruthful, deceiving people in our dealings, not disclosing the price clearly, cheating when it comes to quality, lying with regards to the quality, and also not being of service to people, compassionate to people, showing kindness to people, think that we're doing them a favor, then we find that there won't be barakah in our risk. That's why we find that some of us earn so much, 100,000, 80,000 a month, 150,000 a month, but we find that at the end of the month there is no barakah. There is still not sufficient money to fulfill your needs. And yet we find that a hafiz who is teaching the Quran, or an alim that is teaching in a Darul Uloom or in an Islamic university, or an alim that is teaching in a maktab, he may earn 5,000 or 7,000. But alhamdulillah, with the fazl and karam of Allah subhanahu wa ta'ala, we find that Allah put so much barakah in that few thousand rands that he earns, that alhamdulillah, with the permission of Allah, Allah gives him the tawfiq of looking after his family, his children, seeing them to school, madrasa, and also eating the best. So this is what we have to understand, respected listeners, and the traders out there, professional people out there, is that when we deal, Nabi Sallallahu Alaihi Wasallam says, one of the qualities is that we should not lie. A second quality which will make that alhamdulillah, with the permission of Allah, Allah gives him the tawfiq of looking after his family, his children, seeing them to school, madrasa, and also eating the best. So this is what we have to understand, respected listeners, and the traders out there, professional people out there, is that when we deal, Nabi Sallallahu Alaihi Wasallam says, one of the qualities is that we should not lie. A second quality which will make our earnings the best of earnings, وَإِذَا أَتُمِنُوا لَمْ يَخُونُوا, is when they are given a trust, they do not deceive. Whatever amanat and trust we are given, we do not deceive the person that entrusts us with that item. Whether at times it may happen that a person may give you cash up front, may give you $500,000 up front to build him a factory. He may give you money up front, a deposit to purchase a car, or maybe you are doing some work in his home, carpentry, and you want a deposit, and he gives you that deposit, and you honor that deposit, you honor his work, you do not deceive him. But the golden rule, respected listeners, is whenever a transaction, إِذَا تَدَيَّنْتُمْ بِدَيْنٍ, Allah says in the Quran, the longest verse in the Quran, يَا أَيُّهَا الَّذِينَ آمَنُوا إِذَا تَدَيَّنْتُمْ بِدَيْنٍ, when you have a mutual contract on credit, إِذَا تَدَيَّنْتُمْ بِدَيْنٍ إِلَىٰ أَجَلٍ مُسَمَّنٍ, up to a specific time, then you should record it, which is very, very important. The third quality is وَإِذَا وَعَدُوا لَمْ يُخْلِفُوا, is that when they promise, they do not break their promises. When we make a promise that we will complete a particular task on a certain date, then we should fulfill it, or we promise to get the person a certain item with quality, then we should uphold our promise and not deceive and not lie. Very, very important between buyer and seller, between doctor and his patient, between if we want our risk, if we want baraka in our sustenance, there's the third quality that we should not make false promises or promise the seller or the buyer that I promise you that this item, I just came from the market now, this fruit is the best fruit, first grade, or I bought this from a particular country, this is the best that you can get. Meantime, we know what the quality is. So this is very important. The fourth quality, when they buy, they do not criticize the item. If there's no need to criticize, then alhamdulillah, we should buy, we're happy with it, we've seen the item, then there is no need to find fault when there is no fault. And when they sell, they do not overpraise, that is, they should not overpraise the item, that is, it is quality, etc. In its quality, it is important that we be honest and not overpraise the item, especially when that item is not what we are saying. We are mentioning things regarding that item or whatever we purchase for the buyer, and meanwhile those facilities or basically those functions that we have purchased, whether it's a computer, whether it's an iPad, whether it's a car, whatever it may be, it does not have those functions, etc., or the quality, and we overpraise the item and we take false promises, or we guarantee the buyer, wallahi, that this is like

0: This, I did this, and I'm telling you this item is like that. So this is very important that we don't take the name of Allah in vain. And also, وَإِذَا كَانَ عَلِيمْ لَمْ يَمْتُلُوا, when they owe anything, they do not postpone, لَمْ يَمْتُلُوا, they do not procrastinate, delay in return. That is, the seller is such, or that when he buys from his creditors as well, when they're owing anything, then, or this tujar, when they buy something, or etc., then they pay, they do not delay in payment, they pay on time, because through that also, one way of becoming wealthy is to pay your debts on time. Do not delay. If you receive the money, you have the money, pay on time, respected listeners. This will bring you barakah. But we find that people buy goods, they sell the goods, they use the seller's money for their personal use, maybe for their home, for their pleasures, etc. That is not the way it works. That's a way where you will unfortunately lose and barakah in your risk. You will not benefit the way you're supposed to benefit. It is best that we, as soon as we get payment, or if we have money of our own before time, let us not procrastinate and delay in payment. Nabi sallallahu alayhi wa sallam has also mentioned, matalul ghaniyyi dhulmun, for a wealthy person. A person, that means when he buys something, he has the means of paying. For him to procrastinate and delay in payment, it is actually a zulm. It is an oppression, and we will be questioned regarding this on the day of Qiyamah. And the last part of the hadith, Nabi sallallahu alayhi wa sallam says, وَإِذَا كَانَ لَهُمْ لَمْ يُعَسِّرُوا, and when someone owes them money, that is the buyer money or the seller, they do not force him to return, nor make it difficult for him to return. That is, when the seller is owed money, that is, he has many, many debtors, then, alhamdulillah, he gives them grace. He does not make it difficult on them. He makes it easy on them, alhamdulillah. He tries and assists them and give them time, because we know how much benefit there is, alhamdulillah, to give a person grace. But also the debtor should not also take that amount of advantage whereby he does not pay and he has the money and he uses it for buying expensive cars and expensive clothes and using it on his home. That is, he has the means of paying his debt, but he delays both ways. It is not correct. Allah says, وَإِنْ كَانَ ذُو أُسْرَةٍ فَنَذِرَةٌ إِلَىٰ مَيْسَرَةٍ, and when the debtor is in impoverishment, if he is in debt, فَنَذِرَةٌ, then you should give him grace up till affluence, that when he is, alhamdulillah, when he has the means to pay, وَأَنْتَ صَدَّقُوا, and if you give charity, that is better for you. If you know that the person, that is the debtor, is in such difficulty that he cannot come out of the debt, and you can see his situation, he's living in a simple home, he's paying rent, he hasn't got a car, and he's finding it difficult, if you then, for such a person, genuinely such a debtor, if you overlook his debt, alhamdulillah, it will be a means of great reward for you in the hereafter. Every day you give a person grace for the amount that he's owing you, you are getting the reward of sadaqah. So traders out there, professional people out there, let us be compassionate also when pricing. Let us not overcharge, overburden the people, because wallah, I'm taking an oath, there will be no barakah in your risk, in your sustenance. You may feel that you are earning a lot, but you will find that you will hardly be able to achieve a lot with such type of money. Nabi sallallahu alayhi wasallam also mentions in a hadith where it narrated by Ibn Abbas, Nabi sallallahu alayhi wasallam says, Inna Allah qala, that is, there's a hadith a Qudsi, whereby Allah 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Also, that is, that every Allah Subhanahu wa Ta'ala will make every means, that is, to ensure that he receives his sustenance. How fortunate, respected listeners. And also, وَكُنْتُ لَوْ مِ وَرَاءِ تِجَارَةِ كُلِّ تَاجِرٍ, and I will assist him, that is, behind the business of every businessman, I will assist this person, I will be a supporter, that person who is loyal and truthful. That is, from whichever business he deals in the permissible way, he will gain many, many benefits as well as profit from it. Allah make us from that. Allah Ta'ala will be a supporter for us. Allah will ensure that we have barakah, respected listeners. On the other hand, we find the outcome of disloyal and dishonest businessmen. Many ayat are mentioned in the Holy Quran, whereby we find Allah subhanahu wa ta'ala also says, وَيْلُ لِلْمُطَفِّفِينَ, woe be to the curtailers, الَّذِينَ إِذَا اكْتَالُوا عَلَى النَّاسِ يَسْتَوْفُونَ, when they measure something to receive from people, يَسْتَوْفُونَ, they take it in full. When they have to receive from people, they make sure that their quantities are correct. وَإِذَا كَالُوهُمْ أَوْ وَزَنُوهُمْ يُخْسِرُونَ, and when they measure something to give it to other people or to them, they give less than what is due. يُخْسِرُونَ. We find that this nowadays is so common, whether it is from the material shops, whether it's from the butchers, whether it is from those that sell milk and baked bread, etc., the quantities. If we cheat, if we deceive the customer, whether it's a professional people, doctors, lawyers, in whichever way we do it, by overcharging and as well as spending a few minutes with them, and we justify that this is what the medical association has stipulated that we charge, etc. And for those doctors that rip off the medical aids and take what actually they did not achieve, and by pressing in wrong codes, all this, respected listeners, we have to fear Allah. Allah is watching us. Kiraman Katibin, our angels on the right and left is recording. Ya'alamuna ma tafalun, they know exactly what we are doing. Every one of us have got these recording angels. In kullu nafsil lamma alayha hafid, Allah mentions in Surah Tariq as well, taking an oath on the sky. Wassamai wa tariq, wama adraka ma tariq an najmuta. In kullu nafsil, Allah takes an oath on that bright star, the constellation of stars and the sky and the heavens, that most certainly each and every one of us have these recording angels taking down every single thing that we do. So we cannot get away with it. We may think that we are getting away with it, but everything is recorded. And remember that we have to give accountability on the day of Qiyamah. We have to come in front of Allah subhanahu wa ta'ala and answer. Al-Mutaffifin, respected listeners, Allah Ta'ala says, وَيْلُ لِلْمُتَفِّفِينَ, woe be to the curtailers. Mutaffifin actually means those who give short measure. Those who give short in measure as well as in weight. These verses basically indicate that this practice is prohibited in Islam, to cheat, to deceive, to give short in measure and weight, because this will basically take away all the barakah. Hazrat Abdullah ibn Abbas radiallahu anhu has narrated that Nabi sallallahu alayhi wasallam has mentioned clearly that there are five sins for which there are five punishments. There are five sins for which there are five punishments. Nabi sallallahu alayhi wasallam has mentioned, he who breaks his covenant, Allah wa ta'ala will cause his enemy to subdue him. That is, when a person breaks his covenant that he makes, then Allah subhanahu wa ta'ala will cause his enemy to subdue him. Secondly, the nation that abandons the ahkamat, the sacred laws of Allah ta'ala, that nation that abandons the sacred laws of Allah ta'ala and decides cases according to other laws, they do not take into consideration the ahkamat of Allah, the laws of Allah ta'ala, the sacred laws, and they decide cases and situations according to other laws, poverty will prevail commonly among them. Poverty will befall such a nation who abandons the laws of Allah and give preference to their laws. Poverty will prevail commonly among them. The first that I mentioned is, he who breaks his covenant, Allah will cause his enemy to subdue him. May Allah save us from that. The third thing, whereby, like I mentioned, Nabi sallallahu alayhi wa sallam, there are five sins for which there are five punishments. The third sin is that the nation amongst whom fornication or adultery increases, Allah Ta'ala will punish them with epidemics and endemic diseases. And we find this is very common, respected listeners, not only in South Africa, but the world over. Nations amongst whom fornication or adultery increases, then Allah will punish them with epidemics and endemic diseases. We see that there's AIDS available, AIDS because of this adultery and fornication. In different parts of the world, people unfortunately committing this despicable deed of fornication and adultery don't realize the repercussions of it. The West, and we find Europeans and the Europe as well, the modernists as well, their tongues are very sharp, and we find that they call all these types of sins that they commit, they change the terminologies and they say, you know, it's a relationship up or out of marriage. We are living together. We are staying together. But this, at the end of the day, they are fooling themselves. They are committing fornication. They are committing adultery if they are married. Allah will punish them with epidemics and endemic diseases. And this we see that is common nowadays. Millions, if not hundreds of thousands of people worldwide, millions of people are dying of AIDS. Whatever efforts they are making as far as medicine is concerned, but this is what Nabi sallallahu alayhi wa sallam has mentioned, that if this continues, there will be new diseases and epidemics that will come about. The fourth sin, those, because Nabi says there are five sins for which there are five punishments. The repercussions of these sins, there will be five repercussions. The first that I mentioned was, he who breaks his covenant, his promise, Allah will cause his enemy to subdue him. Secondly is the nation that abandons the laws of Allah Ta'ala and decides to follow their own laws and other laws, then poverty will prevail commonly among them. And thirdly, the nation amongst whom fornication and adultery increases, Allah will punish them with epidemics and endemic diseases. And fourthly, those people who decrease measures and weight. And this is the ayah that we also read, وَيْلُ لِلْمُتَفِّفِينَ وَوْبِ, to those who decrease in weight and measure. الَّذِينَ إِذَا اكْتَالُوا عَلَى النَّاسِ يَسْتَوْفُونَ When they measure something to receive from people, they take it in full. When they must receive, then they make sure they get their full amounts. But when they have to give it to somebody else, when they measure something to give it to someone else, then we find that they give less. And this fourth sin, the repercussion of it, those who decrease in weight and measure when selling items, Allah Ta'ala will cause famine. Allah Ta'ala will cause drought to break out amongst them. May Allah save us from this. Let us not be from those that cheat. Let us not be from those who deceive. Let us be honest, and you will see the difference in your life. You will see the quality of life that you have. You will have peace and serenity and contentment. Like Nabi sallallahu alayhi wa sallam says, Al-ghina ghina nafs. True wealth is contentment of heart. Laysa al-ghina an kathrati al-ard. To be wealthy, it is not to have abundance of wealth and abundance of goods and abundance of stock. Laysa al-ghina an kathrati al-ard. That is not a wealthy person, or to have a big balance, millions and billions. وَلَكِنَّ الْغِنَى غِنَى النَّفْسِ. But true wealth is that person who has contentment of heart, he has peace of mind, he has a wonderful life, a life of deen, fulfilling the commands of Allah, spending on himself, spending on his family, spending on others, and he has a quality life. He does not discard the laws of Allah Ta'ala. He performs his salah on time. He discharges his zakat. He strives in the path of Allah. He goes for umrah. He goes for hajj. He gives to those that are poor and impoverished. And he has compassion, and he does not have pride. This is a true wealthy person. Nowadays we find that people have millions. In fact, some people are as well billionaires, but there is no contentment. There is no peace of mind. There is no, that what they are searching for is Allah. Despite all the wealth they have, that's why they say money can buy time but not eternity. Money can buy amusement but not happiness. Money can buy a bed, the most beautiful bed, comfortable bed, but not sleep. Money can buy spectacles and operations but not eyesight. And like that, respected listeners, when our wealth is from halal, and Allah subhanahu wa ta'ala will give us a beautiful life. And finally, Nabi sallallahu alayhi wa sallam says, the fifth sin is that those who do not pay their zakat, Allah will withhold rain from them. Yes, respected listener. Those who do not pay their zakat, Allah subhanahu wa ta'ala, imagine for not paying our zakat, Allah subhanahu wa ta'ala will withhold rain from us. May Allah subhanahu wa ta'ala make us from those who fulfill the commandments of Allah subhanahu wa ta'ala. May Allah subhanahu wa ta'ala make us from those who are honest businessmen, and so that we may get barakah in our risk, and we lead a life of contentment, we be satisfied in a life not breaking the laws of Allah ta'ala. And like inshallah I've mentioned in this part, that we do not be disloyal and disloyal businessmen, because we see what is the outcome. And inshallah, in the coming weeks, we'll continue with the series of an honest businessman, as well as what is the outcome of disloyal businessmen. May Allah give us the tawfiq of making, of practicing on what was said. Wa akhiru da'wana and alhamdulillahi rabbil alamin.
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6: My dear brothers and sisters in Islam, we are all painfully aware of what is happening right now as we speak amongst a Muslim minority called the Rohingya in the land of Burma or Myanmar. And before we even begin to help our brothers and sisters, the first thing we need to do is to understand who they are and what is going on. Know, my dear brothers and sisters, that the land that was called Burma is now called Myanmar. And Myanmar is the name that its own inhabitants give to the land. Burma is the name the British gave to it. And Myanmar is, like the majority of countries of that province, born out of the legacy of British colonialism. Like India, like Pakistan, like Bangladesh, Burma as well is born out of British colonialism. And the modern nation state of Myanmar, which was called Burma before, as we said, comes from the ashes that were left by the fires of British colonialists. The majority of people of Burma are Buddhists, but they follow a branch of Buddhism called Theravada Buddhism. Buddhism is divided into three branches, and the people of Burma primarily follow a branch of Buddhism called Theravada. And within the Theravada branch, there is a particular strand that is followed by the people of Burma, and the people of Burma follow what is called the Bamar, B-A-M-A-R, the Bamar strand of Theravada Buddhism. And the Bamar peoples are the majority of Myanmar. So the majority of Myanmar are Buddhists, and they are ethnically called the Bamar people. It is important to note that since 1946 up until recently, Myanmar was ruled by a military dictatorship. It was a very strict military junta that did not allow any freedom of speech. It did not allow protests. And it was in that climate that opposition against the government began by local people. And this opposition was led primarily by a lady who is now the person in charge of Myanmar or Burma. And this lady eventually won the Nobel Peace Prize. We should all be aware of her name. It is Aung San Suu Kyi. Aung San Suu Kyi. And she is, by the way, the daughter of the person who was called the father of modern Burma. Her father was the one who led the opposition against the British. Her father clamored for independence. So her father, and his name actually is Aung San, the first two, Aung San. Her name is Aung San Suu Kyi. So the first two words are the father, and the last two you added is the daughter. The father was the primary figure to fight against the British, to declare independence. He was assassinated, and this was a young girl at the time. So she is raised in the legacy of anti-colonialism, in the the legacy of freedom. And she then becomes the voice of opposition against the military dictatorship. Back in the 60s, 70s, 80s, she becomes the voice of opposition. Eventually, she is arrested, she is tortured, she is put under house arrest, she is sent into exile. They attempt to silence her. Many of you are aware of what's happening, what happened in the 80s and 90s. She was exiled to England. She began a resistance movement, and slowly but surely, the people began supporting her until finally in the 90s, the late 90s, the military government essentially had to withdraw and collapse. And in the early 2000s, her party ran for election in a first free and fair election, and she won with a landslide victory. Okay, think of Nelson Mandela in South Africa. She was the only candidate, the most popular candidate, and her party wins with a landslide victory. Unfortunately, after she won and her party won, from being persecuted, they then became persecutors themselves. From being people who know what it feels like to be persecuted, they are now in charge and they are now leading one of the worst campaigns that this country has seen. And this government, as we said, it follows a strand of Buddhism called Bamar Theravada Buddhism. The Bamar Buddhist strand is actually a very, very racist strand of Buddhism. Think of the worst of the Tea Party, the worst of the far right, that mixes elements of Christianity, elements of white supremacy, elements of far right nationalism, elements of pseudo-patriotism, and they use it to basically talk out against minorities, against Muslims, like everybody. We're familiar with that strand here in America. Imagine that strand isn't just a minority. That strand is a majority in this land of Myanmar. Okay, the people support that violent, racist interpretation of Buddhism and of their Myanmar or Burmese values. And just to give you an example, the government has officially declared 8 ethnicities to be real Burmese, real Myanmar people. And all other ethnicities are considered to be foreigners. Now, there are hundreds of many ethnicities in this land, just like any land. But the government has declared only 8 of them to be officially recognized. And obviously, the largest, as we said, are the Bamar ethnicity, and they are the ones in charge. So who then are the Rohingya? The Rohingya obviously are not one of those 8. They are one of the smallest of the ethnicities, but they are predominantly Muslim. So the Rohingya are predominantly Muslim. Who are the Rohingya? The Rohingya are a descendants of a civilization that actually used to have an empire, a kingdom, over 500 years ago. And this is a civilization that is called the Arakan civilization. These days it's called the Rakhine, R-A-K-H-I-N-E, Rakhine. Arakan is the classical name, Rakhine is the modern name. Now, the Arakan are not the Bama, they're different ethnicities, different languages. The Arakan peoples had their own kingdom, and it was contemporaneous to the Mughal dynasty. So when the Mughals were around, you also had the Arakan kings, the Arakan, the Rakhine sultans and the Arakan kings. Some of the Arakan people converted to Islam. Some of them did not. Okay. So the ethnicity called the Arakan, some of them converted to Islam because they were neighboring the Mughals of India. And some of them did not. Actually, the majority did not convert. Those who converted, they are called Rohingya. Okay, so to be very simplistic, and I'm not teaching a professorial class, so don't quote me here. It is a very simplistic understanding. Do not quote me, but for the purposes of our modern knowledge, we can say the Rohingya are the Muslim converts of the Arakan ethnicity. Is that clear? The Rohingya are a small percentage of the larger ethnicity called the Arakan. Is that clear? The Arakan, majority of them remain Buddhists or Hindu, small percentage converted to Islam. And those who converted are then called Rohingya. Okay? Now, ironically, we shouldn't be surprised. The Arakan ethnicity is one of the 8 that have been declared acceptable in Burma, in Myanmar. Are you guys understanding the double standards here, or do I need to spell it out? The Arakan and the Rohingya are the same blood, the same language, the same culture, the same civilization. What's the one difference? Religion. The Rohingya are Muslim and the Arakan are Buddhists. Of those 8 that the Myanmar government said these are originally from this land is the Arakan people. Can you believe that? And the Rohingya minority speak the same language. They are Arakanese. Their civilization is Arakan. They go, but because they converted, So the government has said, you are not a part of our land. How can they say this? Well, they claim, this is their claim, they claim that these people are not pure Arakan. They are the children of Muslims who came from India, from Bangladesh. They are the intermarried, interracial couples. They got married and these are now ethnically not pure. So there's an element of racism, just like the Nazis of Germany, just like the Aryan supremacy, just like the white supremacy. There's this point of pure blood. Who is pure? So they say, the government and the majority of people, they say that the Rohingya are not pure Arakan. And this is firstly historically inaccurate, and secondly, there is no such thing as pure. We have said this many, many times. There's no such thing as pure Arab, pure white, pure black. These are all things that we have invented. Our DNA, our blood does not tell us apart in that sense. But even from a historical perspective, this is simply not true. And this is because the Arakan peoples, it is well known that they actually converted during the time of the Mughals. And remember, there were no nation states. India, Pakistan, Bangladesh, Burma, these borders were created when? 1948 and beyond. So to claim that before these borders were created, you're worried about where they came from and where they went to, this is a claim that you are taking something from a dirty

encompass parts of modern India, parts of modern Bangladesh, and parts of modern Burma, the Arakan Kingdom. We have coins, and I've seen them. You know, I'm a coin collector. We have coins from the Arakan dynasty that are minted in Arabic with the kalima, La ilaha illallah Muhammadur Rasulullah. The Arakan dynasty, as we said, some of them converted, some of them remained Buddhist. So the Arakan dynasty encompassed modern India, parts of Bangladesh, parts of Burma. So the claim that modern Rohingya all come from Bangladesh historically is false. And then secondly, who cares where they came from? You're not supposed to treat them in this manner. We're going to get to that after a while. And to prove the strong connections between Burma and the rest of the Indian subcontinent, it is well known historically that traders, merchants, people would come from and between these lands. In fact, for those of you who know your Indian history, the Mughal Emperor Aurangzeb, when there was a civil war between him and his brother, and his brother had to flee, his brother fled to what is now modern Burma. And his brother and his descendants remained in Burma. Those of you again who are familiar with Indian history, Shah Bahadur Zafar, the last Mughal Emperor, where was he exiled? To what is now modern Burma. The British sent him to Burma because from the British perspective, this is one of their provinces, like India, like all of it, it's one of their provinces. Like the British sent laborers from India to Guyana, to Trinidad, to South Africa, they also sent people to Burma. From the perspective of the British, it's one land, because they controlled all of it. So for people now to then backtrack and backtrace and say, where do you originally come from? This is not only a racist question, but essentially every civilization comes from another land, another region, and then they settle down here. The Rohingya peoples have been in that region for 500 years. To claim that they are not a part of that land is racist, number one. And number two, who cares where they're from? They're human beings. They don't deserve to be treated in this manner. Nonetheless, the racist claim that the government and the people have is that these Rohingya are not ethnically from our land. They shouldn't be here and they should go back to where they came from. Despite the fact that their language is the language of the Arakan people, their civilization is the civilization of the Arakan people, they have nowhere to go to. To make matters worse, the government has a systematic policy of persecuting them back to the beginning of the land of Burma, of Myanmar. From the 40s, from the beginning, these people have not been given equal share of properties, of rights, of education. In fact, there were studies done back in the 80s, before the modern persecution began, where a list of apartheid countries was written down. South Africa's number one, as you know. On that list was Burma, and its treatment of the Rohingya was classified as apartheid treatment. This is back in the 80s and 90s. The Rohingya, the Muslims of Burma, and this is the largest Muslim group in Burma, by the way. So the Rohingya were not allowed to get education. They were not allowed to get the jobs of the other people. They were living in ghettos, in separate places. So what's going to happen? Poverty, high rates of crime, petty theft. That when you have to feed your family, you have to do something. And so this fuels the perception, oh, the Rohingya are all terrorists. The Rohingya are all bad people. This is from the 80s and 90s, before the modern issues began. What happened, however, so by the way, I've also a footnote here. In the 80s and even before, this led to a mass migration of Rohingya around the world. People began fleeing because they don't want to live in this land. And the government, and this shows you how racist they are, they refused to give them passports. The Rohingya are not allowed to have Myanmar or Burmese passports. They're not allowed to have them. So they have to flee via UN programs that allow you to travel without passports. So the Rohingya to this day, and that's one of the reasons travel is difficult, because if they get a passport, then they can claim we are Burmese, we are Myanmar. How can you mistreat us? So there's an infinite catch-22. The people, the Burmese people, want the Rohingya to leave, but they don't want to give them a passport. Because if they give them a passport, this means we are equal. You're a part of our land. So they are a stateless nation. The United Nations officially calls the Rohingya a stateless nation. Ethnicity, a state. They don't have a state. No state is willing to adopt them. Their own homeland, where they have been for 500 years, does not give them a passport. They can do nothing. So people fled
in the 70s, 80s, 90s by the tens of thousands. And there are pockets of Burmese across the Khalij lands, in the western lands, and some of them have risen to fame. In fact, one of the most famous Qurra and the Imams of the Haram, somebody who I personally met in our times and very influenced by his voice, Sheikh Muhammad Ayyub from Medina. He passed away 2 years ago. Sheikh Muhammad Ayyub

0: was the Imam of the Haram in Medina, and he is from the Rohingya. He is from the Rohingya ethnicity. He fled to, his parents fled to Medina, and he was raised in Medina. Eventually, he became the Imam of the Haram. And by the way, the Burmese Muslims, the Rohingya, are known for emphasizing the Quran, hifz of the Quran. By and large, the Rohingya are very religious folks. They're very pious. They're praying. They have the healthy habit of having their kids memorize the Quran. Is very common amongst them. So alhamdulillah, even in terms of religiosity, they are very well known. Nonetheless, back to our point here. So what happened was, eventually, of course, people are going to fight back. And this fighting began, or with the modern phase of persecution began roughly in 2012, when a Muslim shopkeeper and a Buddhist customer had a bit of a fight. The Buddhist customer complained and said, oh, he's doing this and that. So then they went and burnt the shop down and began killing Muslims. They burnt the masjid down. Hundreds of Muslims were massacred in mob mentality. This is spontaneous riots. This is 2012. Spontaneous riots. And this demonstrates the danger of dehumanizing another population. What happens when you keep on saying, these people are not a part of us, these people are evil, these people are not fully Burmese or Myanmarese, what's going to happen? At the slightest provocation, just like in Nazi Germany, and the khutbah I gave a few weeks ago, we have to be careful, it's happening here in America with us. This rhetoric that you are not fully the same as us, you don't deserve the same rights as us. Right now we can laugh about it, but 5, 10, 20 years, 30 years of constantly talking like this, what's going to happen? One spark in 2012, and thousands of Muslims were forced to flee. Hundreds were killed. Some of you might remember some of the video footage of children being doused with kerosene and set alight by the Burmese mobs. And the army is standing doing nothing. Absolutely nothing in front of their eyes. In fact, later on we learned, not only did they not do something in certain places, the army participated. This is 2012, by the way, before the modern. This is 2012. The army participated. And when you have this power dynamics of men in uniforms and military, and you have civilians, you will also get mass rapes, which from 2012 we have been hearing. May Allah Azza wa Jal protect our sisters around the world. This is the reality. What happens when you dehumanize a population, claim they're not fully like us, you lose any sympathy for them. And we now have, as we know, rapes, killings, whatnot. So this is 2012. What's going to happen? Obviously, a group of Rohingya form bands and they fight back. And last year, they attacked a military post and they killed some people. And I am not justifying any violence, but I want to say, as an academic, as a professor, the term terrorist is meaningless. As a professor, I'm telling you, not as a Muslim, as a professor, the term terrorist is meaningless. Because who gets to call whom a terrorist? It all depends on who's speaking. So the government can call the Rohingya terrorists because they attacked this military outpost. But they can conveniently neglect what they themselves have been doing for the last 50 years. So as a result of that attack last year, the government has basically lost all traces of humanity. And they have declared the Rohingya en masse to be a fifth column, to be all jihadi, radical, al-Qaeda inspired. All of this is completely false, as you know. These are civilians. They don't even have an army. They don't even have weapons and arms. But they have declared all of the Rohingya to be people that may be expelled and killed. And from last year, 2016, up until now, there has been a systematic attempt by the military. This isn't now mobs anymore. 2012 was mobs. Now it is the military. And the military has official carte blanche authorization from the government to expel or kill or get rid of the entire Rohingya population. And this is what is happening for the last year in particular. And all of you are painfully aware of the footage that is coming out. All of you are aware of tens of thousands of Muslims whose lives have been destroyed. The butchery, the savagery, the burning of people alive, chopping off of babies. This is well known, and there is video footage as well. There is a documentary, there's pictures that have been taken, and this is something even the UN has declared, and I quote from the UN report, a classic textbook case of genocide. This is from the UN. Classic textbook case of genocide happening right before our eyes. And in particular, I want everybody to be aware of two names, two people that are directly responsible. The first of them, the political leader of Myanmar, and that is Aung San Suu Kyi, as we have said, the daughter of the father of the Burmese country, and the one who won the Nobel Peace Prize when she was a dissident. When she was against the government, she won the Nobel Peace Prize. Now that she's in office, she has become even worse than the military government was against the Muslims. And this shows us really what can happen when you gain power. Aung San Suu Kyi has publicly defended what the military is doing. And she has claimed that the Muslims are all Al-Qaeda terrorist affiliates, whatnot. And she has in fact canceled public engagements in other lands because she does not want to face the press. So she knows exactly what is going on. And she is the one, in the end of the day, the buck stops with her. She's the one in charge. As well, there has to be religious fanaticism. And there is. Ashin Wiratu. Ashin Wiratu is the Buddhist monk who was on the cover of Time magazine 2 years ago. And it said, the face of Buddhist terror. Ashin Wiratu is one of the most inhumane Buddhist monks to ever have walked the face of this earth. You think of Buddhism, you think of peace. Well, maybe generally, but there are exceptions. And this is one of the main exceptions. He has called for open genocide, for the elimination of the Rohingya people. And he is their senior most cleric within the Theravada Buddhist understanding. He's one of the senior clerics, and he has blessed this endeavor, and he has essentially said that it is permissible to kill the entire Rohingya population, and he is one of their most respected clerics. So when you have your politician and you have your cleric both telling you go do it, you have our blessings. We see what is happening right now. So for the last year and a half, the situation has gone from bad to worse, and the last 2 weeks have seen over 300,000, and this is the UN estimate. Whatever the UN estimates, multiply by two. The UN has estimated 300,000 people have fled. Maybe around 20,000 have been massacred, but they have no statistics on the massacres because Myanmar is still shut off to the media. You really don't have too many journalists inside there. Whatever we're getting is primarily from video footage of the people who are being killed, the people who might have some cameras or whatnot. By and large, journalists are barred from entering Myanmar. There are no journalists flying in as they covered the Iraq war, as they covered Afghanistan. And no, nobody's flying in because firstly, there's not interest in the West. And secondly, the government has banned all journalists from coming in. So what's going to happen when you have 300,000 people fleeing? Mass starvation, malnutrition, problems of people taking advantage of them over and over again. And brothers and sisters, as we are speaking, the situation really is at an impasse. We don't know what the future holds for them. We're all aware that the superpowers have hardly done anything. Muted responses here and there, some minor condemnations here and there. And of course, we have to be grateful for any politician shedding light and condemning. But in the end of the day, what will condemning in and of itself do? Brothers and sisters, we are believers in a prophet, sallallahu alaihi wasallam, who has predicted this. I mean, how much more do we need to understand that this is the Sadiq and the Masduq, the one who spoke the truth? He predicted that a time will come when there will be calamities, there will be bloodshed. Every day will bring worse news than the one before it. And this is what we are seeing with our own two eyes, hearing with our own two ears. Calamity after calamity, disaster after disaster. And our Prophet explicitly said, there shall be bloodshed, there shall be earthquakes, there shall be natural calamities. And look what is happening. Wallahi, we're barely done with one news. Whether it's a natural disaster in Houston, then we hear of Florida coming. We hear of one news, whether it's Kashmir, and then we find out Syria. We finish off with Syria, we're not even done. Still, the Syrian crisis is going on, and another one begins. If this is not going to make us believe, then what will? A prediction that we see happening in front of us. And therefore, we need to actually increase in our iman in Allah Azza wa Jal. The irony is that some people who don't have strong iman, they actually suffer as a result of these crises. Many people are leaving religion because they say, how could a God allow this suffering? And I talked about this in a recent khutbah and also in an academic lecture, and you will find it online. This is not the khutbah, how do we understand evil? I've given that khutbah. But many people are leaving religion because they're saying, how can we explain all of this that is going on? And of course, the irony, by leaving religion, it's not as if they have an answer. Actually, they become even more in despair. When you leave God, you don't even have any answer. At least when you believe in God, you have some answers about why there is evil. Not by leaving God, you're going to have better answers. On the contrary, by leaving God, the question becomes meaningless. There is no evil, there is no good. So we as Muslims, rather than weaken our faith, much less lose it, we should increase our iman. We should believe in a prophet sallallahu alaihi wasallam who predicted all of this 1,400 years ago. As well, brothers and sisters, and we mentioned this when we talked about why evil occurs. One of the main wisdoms of the existence of pain and suffering is to test those who want to change that pain and suffering. To test those who want to stop that pain and suffering. And therefore, every time we hear of one pain, of one suffering, we need to do something, whatever it is, to try to help. Whether it's dua, whether it is financial, whether it is spreading awareness, whether it is pointing out the double standards and hypocrisies of those who claim never again, and yet it always happens over and over and over again. Of those who want to intervene when 10,000 Yazidis are trapped in a mountain, and they send in the helicopters from America, and they send in the warplanes to rescue 10,000 on a mountaintop. But when 6 million Syrians are gassed by their own tyrant, they couldn't care less. When 250,000 Rohingya have to flee, they just say, oh sorry, what can we do? Yes, we point out the double standards. You cannot intervene when it suits your interest and claim this is humanitarian. No. Be honest and say we're intervening because it suits our political agenda. Don't claim that there's a humanitarian reason when you intervene. Because far greater crises have happened and are happening. And the world could not care less. The United Nations can issue a condemnation and that is it. The superpowers can just say, oh, that shouldn't be happening, and not a single penny is spent. So yes, we speak out on those double standards. And we talk to the peoples around us and explain to them these double standards. Perchance they will also see what is going on. And brothers and sisters, what we can do as well is feel a connection with the ummah. One of the least things that we can do is to genuinely be troubled. It shows that our heart still has some iman. To live a callous life, a carefree life, not caring what is going on. Are we not terrified what is happening to them here today might happen to us tomorrow here? Are we not terrified that just like in Syria, nobody could have thought it would have happened. Just like here, nobody here that's happening. What about in our lands? So we will try our best to alleviate their pain and suffering, even though there's not much we can do, but we continue doing whatever little we can, because in that little is hope of Allah's forgiveness. Because that's all we can do. I cannot miraculously snap my fingers and stop the entire crises, the entire people fleeing. But public awareness, talking about it on my Facebook page, bringing it to people's attention, giving khutbahs, whatever finances we have, help out with them. Make dua for them. Did you ever make dua for the Syrian refugees, brothers and sisters? Have you ever raised your hands and made genuine dua for the people of Afghanistan and Iraq, for the people of Rohingya? That's the least we can do. And it shows a sense of connection, a sense of ummah, that we have to help, even if it's just by raising our hands and saying, oh Allah, help them. And of course, brothers and sisters, of the things that we need to do in light of all that is happening, and perhaps this is the most important thing, is to recognize the blessings that Allah has given us. And to appreciate those blessings by increasing in our own worship of Him. By being thankful for the freedoms that we have to worship Allah 5 times a day. To be able to pray and fast. To be able to be good Muslims. How sad is it that people are being killed for practicing Islam? And here we are with the freedom to practice Islam and we are not practicing Islam. The least that we can do is to appreciate those blessings and make a betterment in our own daily lives. If I can't save them, at least let me save myself and my family. If I can't save the rest of the world, let me save my family and friends to the greatest of my extent. And in the end of the day, brothers and sisters, that is all that Allah will ask you. What did you do, given your qudra, your power that I blessed you with, your money that I blessed you with, your opportunities that I blessed you with? What did you do within that realm? So in light of all of this, brothers and sisters, yes, we think global, but we act local. Yes, we think global, but our actions have to be local, have to be on myself and my community and my family and my friends. And in the end of the day, All that we can do is to help out with our finances and our du'as, and to raise public awareness and whatever political pressure can be applied. And the rest we leave to Allah subhanahu wa ta'ala. And we continue to make du'a to protect ourselves and our families, and to protect Muslims and people around the world. Allahumma inni da'in fa'aminu. 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
1: Humanity sets the agenda.

0: his personality is amazing, surprising. Because whenever you pull out a list of a good deed, you would find the name of Abu Bakr on the top. Whichever list you pull out, you're going to find his name on there, and it's the first name. He was the first Muslim. He was the first Khalifa. He was the first and only person to be with Rasulullah ﷺ on al-Hijrah. He was the first on Iman. Rasulullah ﷺ says that the Iman of Abu Bakr is greater than all of the Ummah. I mean, Abu Bakr as-Siddiq was not only a friend. He was a companion, an advisor, a financial supporter, a bodyguard, a confidant. He was everything for Muhammad salawatullahi wa salamu alayhi.
1: How is it so that Abu Bakr, as the Amir, as the head of a state, Amirul Mu'mineen, my dear brothers and sisters, how is it that he would travel every day? He would travel every day after Fajr to a blind elderly woman's house and clean her house and prepare her children, tend to her animals. She didn't even know who he was, who this man was, what this man did. All she knew was that a man came and provided for her. Such was the love that Abu Bakr radiallahu anh had for Allah subhanahu wa ta'ala.
2: If there was nothing else said regarding Abu Bakr, only this statement, it would have sufficed. The Prophet sallallahu alayhi wa sallam said, whoever has done me a favor in this dunya, I have repaid their favor. As for Abu Bakr, Allah will repay him on the day of judgment. And then the Prophet sallallahu alayhi wa sallam said, all the doors to the masjid should be closed besides the door of Abu Bakr as-Siddiq radiallahu anhu. And the Messenger of Allah sallallahu alayhi wa sallam passes away, and Abu Bakr is at his house of his wife, and he hears, and he comes into the masjid, and the Sahaba are in a state of confusion. Why wasn't Abu Bakr crying on that day? Now it was turned for Abu Bakr to be the Khalif, to be the man, to lead the Muslims.
0: Abu Bakr was soft and compassionate, very social. Umar ibn Khattab was stern and firm. Uthman ibn Affan represents shyness. Ali ibn Abi Talib represents the warrior.

0: The name Abu Bakr as-Siddiq radiallahu anhu. His real name is not Abu Bakr. His original name, the name that was given to him by his parents, is Abdullah. So Abu Bakr as-Siddiq, his name is Abdullah bin Uthman. The titles that were given to him, the most famous one is as-Siddiq, which is derived from as-Siddiq, truth. Rasulullah sallallahu alayhi wa sallam and Abu Bakr had a special relationship. They were very close together, even before Islam. And they were close in age. Abu Bakr as-Siddiq was only 2 years younger than Rasulullah sallallahu alayhi wa sallam, while the other Sahaba were very young. And Ali ibn Abi Talib was a child. Umar ibn Khattab was considered to be among the seniors of a Sahaba, was only 28 years old when he became Muslim. However, Abu Bakr was 38 when he became Muslim. So he was among the closest of the Sahaba to the age of Muhammad sallallahu alayhi wa sallam. Abu Bakr as-Siddiq radiallahu anhu was so close to Muhammad sallallahu alayhi wa sallam as if he was created for him. I mean, Abu Bakr as-Siddiq radiallahu anhu was not only a friend, he was a companion, an advisor, a financial supporter, a bodyguard, a confidant. He was everything for Muhammad sallallahu alayhi wa sallam. So Abu Bakr as-Siddiq was born 2 years after the year of the elephant, and Rasulullah sallallahu alayhi wa sallam was born a few weeks after the event of the elephant. So there was a 2 year difference between them. I want to give you a physical description of Abu Bakr. Abu Bakr as-Siddiq radiallahu anhu was medium to short in height. And he was very slim, slender. In fact, extremely slim. Even his face, you could see the bones on his cheek. And his eyes were deep in the socket. And he was very fair skin. He was a very social person. He was very approachable and likable. People would love to sit with him, talk with him, because of his very compassionate nature, very kind. Abu Bakr as-Siddiq radiallahu anhu was a seasoned traveler. He was a successful businessman. He has been around, met a lot of people, knows the leaders of the tribes, and he was very famous. In fact, people were more familiar with the face of Abu Bakr as-Siddiq than they were with the face of Muhammad sallallahu alaihi wasallam. Abu Bakr as-Siddiq was a specialist in genealogy. He knew the names of the tribes, their origins, where they're from, their ancestry. He was an expert in that field. And Abu Bakr as-Siddiq was a man with great aspirations. It's very clear in his life. As we said, he was always the first. His aspirations were to please Allah Azza wa Jalla. It wasn't for dunya. He was all good. Everything about him was good. But he had a hot temper. But he would come back very fast and seek forgiveness and apologize. And his compassionate and kind nature made it acceptable to people. And they appreciated that from him. His personality, it's amazing, surprising. Because whenever you pull out a list of a good deed, you would find the name of Abu Bakr on the top. Whichever list you pull out, you're going to find his name on there, and it's the first name. He was the first Muslim. He was the first Khalifa. He was the first and only person to be with Rasulullah sallallahu alaihi wasallam on al-Hijrah. He was the first on Iman. Rasulullah sallallahu alayhi wa sallam says that the Iman of Abu Bakr is greater than all of the Ummah. Rasulullah sallallahu alayhi wa sallam was once sitting in the masjid and he asked the Sahaba, who's fasting this day? Abu Bakr as-Siddiq said, I am. Who has visited an ill person? Abu Bakr as-Siddiq said, I did. Who has followed the janazah? Abu Bakr as-Siddiq said, I did. Who on this day has given out sadaqah? Abu Bakr as-Siddiq said, I did. And everybody else in the masjid is looking around, and the only hand that is going up is the hand of Abu Bakr. How did he pull off such a feat? How did he make it? You know, because as a human being, you have some things against you. Your age, your mental abilities, body strength. But somehow it seems that Abu Bakr as-Siddiq radiallahu anhu was able to defy all the odds. And I asked myself the question, how did he do it?
1: Abu Bakr radiallahu anhu was unique. They said that most of the Sahaba, before when they accepted Islam, they all or most of them hesitated before they accepted Islam. They would think about it first, they would research it, they would ask people about it. Abu Bakr radiallahu anhu was the one Sahabi who the Prophet sallallahu alayhi wasallam mentions that he accepted Islam without any hesitation. And when he accepted Islam, his money, he gave it for the path of Allah. Abu Bakr radiallahu anhu, listen to this. The Prophet sallallahu alayhi wasallam, once he called the Sahaba and he said to them, give for battle of Tabuk. Umar radiallahu anhu, he found this opportunity. He said that this is the time and now I will beat Abu Bakr radiallahu anhu. He's always beat me. Now I will do something to show the Prophet sallallahu alayhi wasallam that I can beat Abu Bakr radiallahu anhu also. So he went home, rushed home. He told his wife, he goes, give everything we've got. So he took everything they had and split it in half and he bought it with him. And he ran to the Prophet sallallahu alayhi wasallam. The Prophet sallallahu alayhi wasallam said to him, what have you left behind? He said, half of everything. Abu Bakr radiallahu anhu was coming. The Prophet sallallahu alayhi wasallam looked at him and said, what have you left behind? He said, I have left Allah and His Messenger in my house. Umar radiallahu anhu said that then I realized that there is no one that can beat Abu Bakr.
2: Everybody knows that the man who loved the Messenger of Allah sallallahu alayhi wa sallam the most, Abu Bakr Siddiq radiallahu anhu. But you look, he loved him. I mean, the many examples on the Hijrah, Aisha radiallahu anha says, when the Messenger of Allah said, he came mid-morning, he came to our house. And he came and he said to Abu Bakr, I have been given permission to migrate. And Abu Bakr radiallahu anhu said, Sohba ya Rasulullah. He said, O Messenger of Allah, do I have permission to come to accompany you in the migration? And the Prophet sallallahu alaihi wasallam said, Sohba. He said, you have been given permission. And Abu Bakr radiallahu anhu began to cry. He began to cry. Aisha radiallahu anha says that I had never seen a man crying out of happiness. There's a possibility now that he would be killed in the migration. But that didn't worry him. That was his love for the Prophet sallallahu alaihi wasallam. And then when the migration takes place, the narration mentions sometimes Abu Bakr would run to the front of the Prophet sallallahu alaihi wasallam, sometimes to the side, sometimes to the other side, sometimes to the back. And the Messenger of Allah said, he said, what you doing, Abu Bakr? And Abu Bakr radiallahu anhu said, oh Messenger of Allah, when I think somebody might just attack you from the front, I run to the front. Then I look around, maybe something may be vulnerable from the back. So I run to the back. You know, this was his love. And then when they went into the cave, he said to the Messenger of Allah sallallahu alayhi wa sallam, he said, oh Messenger of Allah, allow me to go into the cave and clean the cave up. You know what Umar ibn al-Khattab radiallahu anhu would say? He said, I would give the actions of my entire life for a day and a night in the life of Abu Bakr as-Siddiq radiallahu anhu. What was that day? That day was the cave. And Abu Bakr radiallahu anhu goes into the cave and he sees a number of holes and he takes off his garment and he rips the garment up into small pieces and he covers the holes with the pieces of garment. But his garment runs out and there's still one hole which he has no pieces of fabric, cloth to cover. And then he asks the Messenger of Allah sallallahu alaihi wasallam to come in. And the Messenger of Allah sallallahu alaihi wasallam comes into the cave. And after a while, the Messenger of Allah sallallahu alaihi wasallam wants to rest. So Abu Bakr as-Siddiq radiallahu anhu says to the Messenger of Allah, he says, O Messenger of Allah, place your head upon my thigh. And Abu Bakr radiallahu anhu, with the other foot, he covered the hole. So if there's any serpent or any spider, it cannot come out. And whilst Abu Bakr is in this state, with the head of the Messenger of Allah on his thigh, there's a snake in the hole. And that snake bites the foot of Abu Bakr as-Siddiq radiallahu anhu. And now Abu Bakr radiallahu anhu is going through this excruciating pain. But he doesn't wake the Messenger of Allah up. He doesn't wake him up, he leaves him. But he can't bear the pain. So his tears begin to roll down his cheek. And they fall on the cheek of the Prophet sallallahu alaihi wasallam. I have never come across an example of a person who loved another person more than Abu Bakr Siddiq loved the Messenger of Allah. But he doesn't want to give discomfort to the Messenger of Allah sallallahu alaihi wasallam. Until the tears roll down his cheek and they fall upon the cheek of the Prophet sallallahu alaihi wasallam, and then the Messenger of Allah wakes up And he sees Abu Bakr going through this pain. And he says to Abu Bakr radiallahu anhu, why didn't you wake me up? And Abu Bakr radiallahu anhu said, O Messenger of Allah, I didn't want to. They inconvenience you. But why? His love for the Messenger of Allah wasn't just a passive love. It was a love which inspired him. It was a love which made him hold on to the command of Allah subhanahu wa ta'ala.
0: If we look at the life of Abu Bakr as-Siddiq radiallahu anhu, we don't have his entire life record with us. We don't have the 365 days of every year of his life in front of us. But we do have a few stations in his life that tell us who Abu Bakr was. But five of them are especially unique. Number one, his Islam. As soon as the message was presented to him, he said, أشهد أن لا إله إلا الله وأشهد أن محمد رسول الله. He did not give it a second thought. The second standing point is in al-Isra wal-Mi'raj. When this amazing journey happened with Rasulullah sallallahu alaihi wasallam, the people of Quraysh, being secular people, materialistic people who only believe in what their eyes can see and what their ears can hear and what their hands can touch, they made a joke out of al-Isra wal-Mi'raj. And they thought that this is their chance to bring an end to Islam. All of the Muslims will give up their religion because they will think that their prophet is insane. So Abu Jahl was very happy. So they went to Abu Bakr as-Siddiq, who wasn't there. He hasn't met with Rasulullah sallallahu alaihi wasallam yet. So one of the kuffar went to him and said, do you know what your friend is claiming? Do you know what he said? He's claiming that he has visited Jerusalem and came back in the same night. What was the response of Abu Bakr? If Rasulullah sallallahu alaihi wasallam said so, then it's the truth. The third standing point is during the death of Rasulullah sallallahu alaihi wasallam. It was such a catastrophe that they weren't able to handle it. Now, even though Abu Bakr as-Siddiq radiallahu anhu has the closest relationship with Rasulullah sallallahu alaihi wasallam, he was the one who brought them back. The fourth pivotal point in his life. Before Rasulullah sallallahu alaihi wasallam passed away, he appointed Usama bin Zayd to lead an army. And he ordered this army to go and fight with the Romans. The first confrontation with the Roman Empire. The army was 2,000 soldiers. And they were facing an army of 200,000. In one narration it says that it was 400,000. And he gave them the following instructions. I want you to lead this army and to step with your horses over the land where your father was killed. But Rasulullah ﷺ passed away before the army left. Now, Abu Bakr as-Siddiq radiallahu anhu became Khalifa. And the tribes surrounding Medina apostated. So the Sahaba were coming to Abu Bakr as-Siddiq radiallahu anhu and telling him, this army of Usama that's supposed to go and fight the Romans, keep it in Medina to protect Medina because this is our priority. This is where the Sahaba are. And this is where the family of Rasulullah sallallahu alaihi wasallam is, and it's our responsibility to protect them. This is where the army should stay. Abu Bakr as-Siddiq radiallahu anhu said, do you want me to reverse an order that was given by Rasulullah sallallahu alaihi wasallam? It was Rasulullah sallallahu alaihi wasallam who sent this army out, and even if everyone in Medina is killed and I'm the only one alive, I'm still going to send this army out. When Rasulullah sallallahu alaihi wasallam died, a chaotic state ensued. Some of the Muslims started to hallucinate and they didn't know what they were saying. While some of them sat down and couldn't stand up. Some of them, their tongues would not move so they cannot speak. And some of them refused to accept the fact that he died. Ali went into hiding in the house of Fatima. And Uthman couldn't speak. And Umar went as far as claiming that Rasulullah ﷺ did not die. And he went to meet Allah for 40 days and he will come back. And he will cut the feet and the arms of some people who claim that he died. The light was the light of Rasulullah ﷺ, and when he died, the light went. Abu Bakr as-Siddiq was at as-Sunh. He He received the news. So he came on his horse, riding his horse, straight to the room of Aisha radiallahu anha. And he came to Rasulullah sallallahu alayhi wa sallam and uncovered his face. And he kissed him on the forehead and said, "You are pure when you're alive and you are pure when you're dead." And then he went to the masjid while Umar ibn Khattab was speaking. And when Abu Bakr as-Siddiq radiallahu anhu started to talk, everyone left Umar and they came to listen to Abu Bakr. Abu Bakr as-Siddiq radiallahu anhu said, a very brief speech, but it was a turning point in the history of this ummah. Abu Bakr as-Siddiq radiallahu anhu said, "If you were worshipping Muhammad, then Muhammad is dead. But if you are worshipping Allah, then Allah is alive and He never dies." And then he recited the ayah 144 of Surah Al-Imran. Muhammad is not but a messenger. Other messengers have passed on before him. So if he was to die or to be killed, would you turn back on your heels to unbelief? And he who turns back on his heels will never harm Allah at all, but Allah will reward the grateful. Umar ibn Khattab said, "When I heard that ayah from the mouth of Abu Bakr, it was as if it was the first time I ever heard the ayah." Even though Umar ibn Khattab was a hafiz of Quran, Umar ibn Khattab said, "When I heard Abu Bakr recite that ayah, my feet failed, so I fell down on my knees and I realized that Muhammad sallallahu alaihi wasallam was dead." And then you could only hear crying in the masjid. Abu Bakr as-Siddiq radiallahu anhu was the one who brought them back to reality. Later on that day, Monday, same day, the Ansar radiallahu anhum started gathering in Saqifat Bani Sa'da, a shed belonging to Banu Sa'd, a meeting place. In the beginning it was Al-Aws and Al-Khazraj, and then the Aws left and it was only Al-Khazraj. What were they discussing? They were discussing appointing an Amir. In the narration of Bukhari, it was Abu Bakr and Umar who went to Al-Ansar in Saqifat Banu Sa'da. Umar ibn Khattab said, "We went in and we sat down." Umar ibn Khattab said, "And I was preparing a speech." He said, and then the speaker of Al-Ansar stood up. In other words, he's saying that we should give bay'ah to Sa'd bin Ubadah. Umar ibn Khattab stood up to speak. Abu Bakr as-Siddiq said, "Umar, take it easy and sit down until I deliver my speech and complete it, and then say whatever you want." Umar ibn Khattab said, and because of the temper of Abu Bakr as-Siddiq, I didn't want to anger him, so I sat down. Abu Bakr as-Siddiq radiallahu anhu stood up and he started to speak. Among the things he said, maybe not all of this speech has survived because there's bits and pieces in different narrations. He said, "And what you have mentioned about yourself, the Ansar, is undeniable. That's the truth. When you say that you are the army of Islam, that's the truth. When you are the helpers of Allah, that's the truth." And he added to that by narrating the ayat and the ahadith that were praising Al-Ansar. And he said that Rasulullah sallallahu alayhi wa sallam said, "If the Ansar would take one way while all of the other people take another way, I will follow the way of Al-Ansar." And Rasulullah sallallahu alayhi wa sallam said that, "I am with you. My life and my death will be among Al-Ansar." So Abu Bakr brought up all of these ahadith praising Al-Ansar. But then he said, "But the Arabs will never approve leadership in the hands of anyone but the people of Quraysh." And then Abu Bakr as-Siddiq, he held up the hands of Umar and Abu Ubaidah and he said, "And I would be satisfied with either one of these two men being our Amir. So give bay'ah to whichever one you want." Umar ibn Khattab said, "Everything that I wanted to say in my prepared speech, Abu Bakr as-Siddiq has said it and better in his impromptu speech." He said, "I was preparing this speech and thinking about it all throughout the way until I got there. Abu Bakr, he said it in a better way and a more complete way, and he added to it things that I have missed in an impromptu speech." He said, "The only thing that I didn't like was his last statement. asking to give bay'ah to me. And then Umar ibn Khattab said, and subhanAllah, look at this statement. He said, in the name of Allah, I would rather be taken ahead and beheaded than become an Amir over people, and Abu Bakr is one of them. He saw it as inappropriate. How could I be in the position of leadership and Abu Bakr is behind me? Al-Habbab bin Munzir stood up and said, I have a solution. He's one of Al-Ansar. How about Al-Muhajirun appoint an Amir and we appoint an Amir? Umar bin Khattab said, two swords can't go together. It has to be one leader. And then there was an argument that happened and the voices were being raised. So Umar bin Khattab said, I feared fitna. So I went ahead and told Abu Bakr, extend your hand forward so I will give you bay'ah. And then I gave my bay'ah to Abu Bakr as-Siddiq radiallahu anhu, and then the Muhajirun followed, and then the Ansar came and gave him bay'ah. And they were doing it with such emotions, because they came to realize that, yes, how could we appoint an Amir and Abu Bakr is around? Umar ibn Khattab later on said, don't you know that Rasulullah has appointed Abu Bakr to be our Imam? Who of you can stand ahead and be an Imam while Abu Bakr is a Ma'mur? Can any one of you lead Abu Bakr in Salah? They said, Na'udhu Billah, we seek refuge in Allah. Abu Bakr as-Siddiq, his Khilafah was very short and he didn't have a chance to spread out the religion very far because he only became a Khalifa for a little over 2 years. And the final stand was the position of a Siddiq regarding Al-Murtaddi. Abu Bakr as-Siddiq radiallahu anhu, he bathed in a day that was very cold. So he catched a fever. And his fever was developing day by day, so his situation was getting worse every day. Abu Bakr as-Siddiq radiallahu anhu felt that this is the end of his life. His life is coming to a closing. The illness of Abu Bakr as-Siddiq carried on and his situation was getting worse until it was the 15th day. So Abu Bakr asked his daughter Aisha, he said, what day did Rasulullah ﷺ die? She said he died on a Monday. Abu Bakr said, and this is Monday. So I think that this will be my last day. He died on a Monday, and Rasulullah ﷺ died on a Monday, and Rasulullah ﷺ died at the age of 63, and Abu Bakr dies at the age of 63. So he's following Rasulullah ﷺ in his life and in his death. His last words in dunya were, Tawaffani musliman wa alhiqni bisalihin. My Lord, take me as a Muslim and join me with the righteous. My closest friend, Muhammad sallallahu alayhi wa sallam, and make me join the Sahaba radiallahu anhu who passed away before. These were his last words in dunya. He died the 21st of Jumad al-Akhirah, the 13th year of Hijrah. So his Khilafah was 2 years, 3 months and 10 days. That was it. Umar ibn Khattab radiallahu anhu had the honor of leading the Salah of Janazah on Abu Bakr as-Siddiq radiallahu anhu. The grave of Abu Bakr as-Siddiq radiallahu anhu would be in the room of his daughter Aisha, right next to the grave of Muhammad sallallahu alayhi wa sallam. And out of respect for Muhammad sallallahu alayhi wa sallam, the head of Abu Bakr was placed at the same level as the shoulders of Rasulullah sallallahu alayhi wa sallam. So he's not put right next to him, but he's a little bit behind. Salawatullahi wa sallamu ala Sayyid al-Awwaleen wal-Akhirin Muhammad ibn Abdullah wa ala alihi wa sahbihi wa sallam. Subhanakallahumma wa bihamdik. Nashhadu an la ilaha illa ant. Astaghfiruka.
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0: These were the people whom Allah chose to be the companions of His Prophet and to establish His religion.
1: From his excellence in battle is that he destroyed a legendary warrior by the name of Amr ibn Abdulwud. This man was a legendary warrior. If he just said his name, that was it. If he said, "I'm Amr ibn Abdulwud," nobody wanted to go out to fight him. Nobody challenged him at all. That was it.
2: And he was someone that was so scary, and he was such a fierce warrior, that the people used to scare their children with Amr ibn Abdulwud. You know, it's not like the Cookie Monster's in your closet. He's in your closet. Well, the Cookie Monster's not that scary, actually. But Amr ibn Abdulwud is in your closet. He's under your bed. You better watch out. They used to scare people with Amr ibn Abdulwud. And so he was a fierce horseman, and he came out to the Muslims in the Battle of Khandaq.
1: He asked, "Man yubariz?" Who wants to duel? Who wants to fight? And no one came out to him because he's Amr ibn Abdulwud. Nobody goes out to him. And there were fantastic warriors in the army, in the Muslim army, but none of them went out to him. So then the Prophet ﷺ asked, "Who will go out to him?" And Ali radiallahu anhu got up. He wants to go out and fight this legendary warrior. Ali radiallahu anhu was a young man at the time. So the Prophet ﷺ tells him no. So then again the Prophet ﷺ asks, "Who will go out to him?" And Ali radiallahu anhu gets up. The Prophet ﷺ tells him no. And again he asks, and Ali gets up. And he tells him, the Prophet ﷺ tells him, "I'm afraid that he might kill you." And Ali radiallahu anhu says, "Rather, I will kill him, inshaAllah." The Prophet ﷺ tells him, "Innahu Amrun ya Ali." This is Amr. You know who this is, the legendary warrior. And Ali radiallahu anhu says, "Wa in kan," even if it is.
2: And when Ali walks up to this huge man, you know, this person that is truly a scary individual, who has so much armor on him that it would take forever to even get to him. Ali radiallahu ta'ala anhu, he walks up to him, and the man looks at him, Amr ibn Abdulwud looks at him, and he says, "Ya ibn akhi, oh son of my brother, la urid an akhtulak, I don't want to kill you. I want to kill one of the grand leaders of the Muslims. I don't want to kill you. You're just a kid. You're the son of my brother, Abu Talib." And Ali radiallahu anhu says, "No, but you don't understand. I want to kill you." So a battle ensues between the two. So
1: they started fighting, and they were extremely fast, both of them. They would fight, and they started to go in circles as they're swinging and clashing swords, and started to go in circles and kicking up dust.
3: At least
1: so
3: 10 lives.
1: Dust that they couldn't see what's happening. The Muslims just didn't know what is going on. They just saw dust, and they could hear swords smashing in the middle of that dust bowl. And then suddenly from the middle of the dust, they heard, "Allahu Akbar."
4: It's a new beginning. It's a new era. Salam Media. Humanitarian journalism.
3: All that they had, and with the owners of businesses that have also been destroyed. We pay our respects to those who have lost their lives. We also want to pay tribute to the first responders who are emergency rescue teams, the disaster relief personnel in the affected provinces. We offer those who have come to the fore to assist those who have been affected by these disasters. We offer our nation's gratitude. To the authorities and to relief organizations and to many community-based structures who are on the ground and various individuals, would like to thank you for all you have been doing to assist those who have been affected. And to every South African who has stepped in to help, we say, Enkosi, Baya Danki, Siyabonga, Realebocha, thank you. And we should say that we stand with those who've been affected. We've seen how our various elected officials and officials have been going to the areas that have been struck by these disasters. And we thank them, the mayors, the MECs, and the premiers who have taken the trouble to go to all these places. Madam Speaker, to the question of the South African Investment Conference and its contribution to job creation. The sixth South African Investment Conference that we held in March secured a total of 890 billion rand in investment commitments. This is the very first time that any of our investment conferences have clocked up a huge number like this. Around 415 billion of that total came from private sector companies, and the remainder came from our development finance institutions, as well as multilateral development banks. Of the 81 confirmed private sector investments, 53 companies submitted employment declarations at the time of signing. The balance were not at the time able to submit the tally or the numbers of those who would be employed as a result of the investment commitments that they announced. Now, these 53 investments are projected by the companies themselves to create approximately 230,000 direct permanent jobs. Not all investment capital, honorable members, creates employment at the same rate. They often differ quite substantially. Labor-intensive investments in global business services and financial services generate approximately 3,900 jobs per 1 billion that is invested. However, capital-intensive sectors such as renewable energy infrastructure and data centers, they generate between 13 and 249 jobs per 1 billion of investments. While these investments that are critical for energy security in our country, as well as for digital connectivity, as in data centers, enhance economic growth, they do not create as many jobs as directly, or the jobs that we would want to see. However, they do lead to enhancing our energy security as well as connectivity. A number of the largest commitments included those from Sasol, MTN, Vodacom, Coca-Cola, and a number of others. And they involve their own expansions on existing operations. And these investments sustain existing jobs and incrementally grow the operations of those companies, but in course of time, they will increase their workforces as well. Employment growth from these investments will be realized over many years as projects move from pledge to implementation. And the pledges are often as a result of decisions that are taken by their board of directors, and their management then start planning the processes for putting down the investments. All 81 investments are being tracked quarterly by our offices, particularly through the Invest SA office. And investments facing implementation blockages are referred for active resolution with escalation to the various ministers concerned. Declared employment figures will be verified against

0: and an annual implementation report will be tabled accordingly. The structural unemployment is rooted in a number of reasons or factors: mismatch of skills, special economic concentration, slow economic growth of the informal sector and the private sector, the structure of the economy, which is given rise to by the concentration, also acts as a barrier to creating broader employment. These are challenges that obviously require systemic policy response beyond investment attraction alone. South Africa's conference is one instrument to create jobs within a government-wide strategy. However, there are many other investments that happen outside of the confines of the conferences that we hold. This strategy that we have includes our massive infrastructure investment, the revitalized industrial policy, and the overhaul of our skills development system, which will help us to remove also the barriers to small business and also the completion of the reforms of our network industries. This year's conference has encouraged us to increase our ambition to raise the target to 3 trillion rand in new investments over the 5-year period. Through the progress that we are making in our drive for inclusive growth, as well as job creation, Madam Speaker, I am confident that we will reach the target that we have set, and we will continue showing more and more economic growth in our economy. I thank you.
1: Thank you, Honourable President. The first supplementary question will be from Honourable Ntuli.
2: Thank you very much. Good afternoon, Madam Speaker. Good afternoon to the President and all Honourable Members. Thank you very much, Mr. President, for that comprehensive answer, which is quite helpful. Now, Mr. President, where I would like you to further clarify on this matter is that as the first conference that was in 2018, the investment pledges were within the range of about 290 billion. And at the time, the level of unemployment was at 11, slightly below where we are today. Now, there's a good confidence in terms of business investment with more money being pledged to be injected into the economy. And unfortunately, that emerges at the time where the level of unemployment is also soaring up. We would like the President to explain to the South Africans how should they retain a strong confidence in these initiatives in the light of the fact that the levels of unemployment are increasing. And also, President, to also comment as to whether or not, in your opinion, aren't we confronted by a situation where some of the companies are making commitment that are beyond what they are able to deliver within the time at which they are committing? Thank you.
1: Thank you, Honourable President.
0: Honourable Speaker, well, starting with the last part of your conference, obviously, when companies make commitments, they are expressing their hopes and their ambitions. And those hopes and ambitions should be respected because these are independent and voluntary companies that are planning for the growth of their businesses. And in the main, we often find that much as at times there are delays in putting down those investments, they do live up to the hopes and the objectives that they have set for themselves. Sometimes the delays have to do with regulatory environment, and sometimes there's some force majeure. But in the end, the majority of companies that make commitments were found do live up to those, and sometimes it does take a little longer. Obviously, our economy.

0: economy is facing enormous challenges and difficulties. And some of those challenges and difficulties have also been given rise to by the slow turn in economic growth, maybe globally. Usually a number of high-growing countries have been growing at 5, 6, 7%. They are now much lower. And there is a slowdown generally in the global economy. However, we are a developing economy country and would have expected that our growth would be a lot higher than where it is now. We are hoping and targeting a growth level of 3% and above as we carry on with our reforms. The lack of reforms has held companies back from investing as they would. It has held back investments, and it is as we are embarking on these reforms in our logistics network to enhance exports and imports. That should lead up to many goods being exported and imported into our country. Our electricity challenges of the past few years have also led to companies not being quite forward in terms of investing. When you look at factories and mines, for them to operate at an optimal level, they need energy. And without energy, the economy cannot grow. The economy revolves around energy. It revolves also around the regulatory environment. And it is for this reason that we are also upscaling our regulatory environment, removing barriers so that businesses can operate more profitably. And of course, the other challenge, as I said, is the concentration of the economy of our country in terms of the ownership thereof. Our economy is a small economy, however, it is too concentrated. That has been commented on by international bodies as well, like the World Bank and the IMF, who have said one of the key challenges with the South African economy is that it's too concentrated. Too many large companies control our economy, and the space has not been opened for many other small and medium enterprises to operate. And for that reason, honorable members, we are focusing on enhancing the capability of small and medium enterprises so that they can operate. And that is why we are also focusing on aspects like providing finance through a variety of funds, so that entrepreneurs can come to the fore as they realize that the glass ceiling that they may have perceived is no longer there. So all these matters have to be taken to a higher level, including skills development. We're focusing on how we can develop the skills, particularly of our young people, but we are also doing quite a lot when it comes to public employment. Our public employment programs have been lauded by many, many other people around the world as being forward-looking and quite progressive. So a lot, honorable members, is being done to focus on increasing the levels of employment, because the levels of our unemployment are just unacceptable. And for that reason, we're doing everything we can and in our power to enhance the growth of our economy as well as to create more employment. Thank you, Honorable Speaker.
1: Thank you, Mr. President. Honorable R.W.T. Chance.
2: Thank you, Madam Speaker. Mr. President, economic growth is built on investment. Yet South Africa's domestic investment rate has collapsed from 24% in 2009 to 14% in 2025. This means that there is less growth, more debt, and less jobs created. The most recent quarterly labor survey has confirmed that the devastating consequences of lack of investment into the country are dire. Our economy has lost 345,000 jobs in the last quarter. Not mere job opportunities, not temporary jobs or training schemes, but real, tangible jobs. These are outcomes of bad ANC policies, such as triple BEE, bailing out failed SOEs, and cadre deployment, amongst others. Between these failed policies, Mr. President, which one will you scrap first in order to restore investment confidence, boost economic growth, and create more jobs?
1: Thank you, Honourable President.
0: Well, clearly, our ambition is that we should see the levels of our investments, of our growth, our economy growing, and indeed the gross fixed investments in our country have come down. And it's largely been, and not only, largely been the public sector that has not ramped up the investments as they should. But to answer that challenge, we are and we have committed 1 trillion rand, the very first time in the history of our country, that we commit 1 trillion rand for infrastructure investment. It's never happened. And we have focused on investing in infrastructure. As I've often said, infrastructure is the flywheel that turns the economy around, because from that flows a whole number of other benefits that can be reaped as other businesses then hang on to infrastructure projects and create more and more jobs. I'd like to address this issue that is always thrown about BEE being an impediment to the growth of our economy. It is false, it is lies, and it is just a slogan. It has become a slogan. And honorable member, I'd like to give you just one example, just one sector. And that sector is mining. Pre-1994, and having been an organizer of mine workers, I should know. Pre-1994, the mining industry in our country was just controlled by 6 mega companies. They held all the mineral rights in South Africa, and they were tending to hold them in perpetuity. One of them actually once said, once we are given mineral rights, they become our rights forever, and they are like biltong, dried up biltong. We just cut what we want, eat it, and put it away. But when the democratic government changed the law and nationalized all the mineral rights in our country, it opened up space for black people to get into mining. Today, many black people are now in the mining industry. They are mining manganese, which they were not able even to get into. They are mining coal. They only participated in coal as workers. They are mining gold. They only were gold miners and not owners. Today, that industry has got more black entrepreneurs. Black mining companies, some of them are the biggest. For instance, Siriti, which is a coal mining company, is owned by black people. And how can anyone say that has impeded the growth of our economy? That company and many others, Harmony and others, they are expanding their operations. They are expanding the skill base in their companies. Where white people only did certain jobs, they've opened up. More and more black engineers are being employed at management level, and they are running those companies effectively. And more jobs are being created. So if people come with this fallacy that BEE is an impediment to the growth of the economy, go to the mining industry and see what this democratic government has done. It has changed the landscape of the mining industry. and black people are participating to full effect. I've often said, you know, the apartheid era was so bad for our country because it only kept opportunities for a few people. Now, only six companies control the mining industry. Today, we've got tens and tens of black-owned companies operating in that industry, which has opened up space and making South Africa normal, rather than just making South Africa a country where only a few can participate. And I think those who say it's a holdback for economic growth should hang their heads in shame, because if they say so, it means that they wanted white people only to continue controlling the economy of our country. That cannot be, and that cannot be allowed. And we are not going to allow that. We are opening up space for black people to participate in the economy, and they have demonstrated. I mean, Siriti company alone is committing 6 billion rand building renewable energy in the Mpumalanga and the Limpopo area. What do you call that? It is growth, and it is being driven by those who have now been empowered. Thank you very much, Honorable Speaker.
1: Thank you, President. The next supplementary question comes from Dr. M.A. Maimane.
3: Kialaboga, Speaker. Mr. President, the quarter labor force result survey indicates that 300,000 South Africans have joined the ranks of the unemployed. I'm glad you chose a sector like mining, Mr. President, which is the ninth contributor to our GDP. I want to pick the fourth largest, which is manufacturing. Morocco last year surpassed South Africa as the highest motor vehicle maker in Africa. So you are going out, Mr. President, and raising capital. But I would argue you are being failed by your Minister of Employment. Because in truth, if we lose VW in Kabega, it is going to Morocco, which means we'll lose the whole town and we'll lose jobs. So, Mr. President, I want to ask you, are you willing, and I'm willing to work with you on this, introduce reforms that will introduce EVs into our market so that we can ramp up manufacturing, if you are willing to also get rid of the Minister of Employment so that we can free up our economy, so that the investment you raise, Mr. President, can direct contribute to job creation in our nation? Our young people are losing their future. And will lose jobs. So, Mr. President, I want to ask you, are you willing, and I'm willing to work with you on this, introduce reforms that will introduce EVs into our market so that we can ramp up manufacturing, if you are willing to also get rid of the Minister of Employment so that we can free up our economy, so that the investment you raise, Mr. President, can direct contribute to job creation in our nation? Our young people are losing their future.
1: Honourable Member, your time is up.
3: Mr. President, let's act. Thank you very much.
1: Thank you, Mr. President.
0: Thank you, Honourable Speaker. The low levels of employment in our country are a challenge to all of us, to government, to communities, to companies as well. As well as, I would say, to the leadership of this country. And political leaders are also part of that leadership. And the causes of unemployment are numerous. They have to do with a whole number of issues which I have touched on. And the skill base in our country has to be upgraded to enable young people to be employable and to be able to be well trained in the various disciplines that companies need to run their operations. Manufacturing in our country has been sliding down. A number of factories have been closing. We admit that. And the industrial policy process that we are involved in, which will soon be released by the Minister of Trade, Industry and Competition, is aimed

0: at ensuring that we generate more growth in our economic activity, particularly in manufacturing. Agriculture is also showing growth. Mining, as we now open up for exploration, more and more exploration, and as we now have a new system of issuing licenses, which will enable those who want to mine to have easier access and quicker access to mine the ore reserves. And as we get rid of the regulatory processes through either the licensing or the permitting system, we will be able to open the arteries of our economy so that those who want to do business can find greater opportunity to continue doing business. We are focused on that. Minister of Employment and Labour is focused also on her job. And through the various labour activation processes that the department is involved in, that's precisely what we're doing. And we're also focusing on the spreading of labour inspectors so that we can inspect workplaces and ensure that they operate in a way that will protect workers' rights, that will in fact advance workers' rights. All these initiatives are underway, and I have found no letdown in any of the ministers who are working on economic matters. In fact, I have found that they're doing quite a lot of work, and the task they've been given is to focus on employment. That's what they've been given. In their employment, in their contracts, they have a target, they have an objective of focusing on employment as well. The management of our economy through the policies that have been put out by the Ministry of Finance, DTIC, and what we are doing in various areas is to enhance economic growth and to ensure that we have more and more employment. And sometimes companies go through difficulties and retrench workers. We work very hard to protect employment. For instance, we were facing a real challenge recently of smelters that were about to close. And we had to step in to support those industries that are in trouble so as to save jobs and secure the jobs of people who are working in those foundries. So a lot is being done of a defensive nature as well as of a proactive nature in ensuring that we secure jobs and we create more jobs. Thank you, Honorable Speaker.
1: Sorry, I did ask the President
2: about point of order?
1: EVs. That is my point of order. The President did not respond to my question about electric vehicles.
2: Order, that was the question. Yes, I understand, and I was going to say maybe when President responds to the question by Mr. Ntuli, he can then respond to that part of your question, if you would allow. Honorable Ntuli.
3: Oh, thank you very much, Madam Speaker, and thanks, President, for your response on the questions about the investment. Now, Mr. President, given the fact that both our local and international investors are pumping money into the economy, it is inevitable that the government is going to have to work out a strategy to align the skills development in the country, especially in the manufacturing sector, in the ITC and the renewable space, in order to ensure that at the time when these investments are maturing, we're not running into a different problem of the lack of the skills development within those sectors. So I would like to get the President to comment on what work is being done to ensure that we raise the skills level in the sectors that investment are going to be impacting on. Thank you.
2: Thank you, Honorable Mr. President.
0: Honorable Speaker, without being trying to be difficult, because of this room, I did not hear fully what Honorable Maimane's question on EV was. We've got the noise outside, and I didn't hear him very clearly. If you could repeat his question on EVs.
2: Thank you, Mr. President. I'll ask Honourable Maimane to repeat that section of his question.
1: Of course, Kialeboga, Mr. President. I was saying Morocco has surpassed us in this regard. Rwanda is doing the same. Is the South African government willing to introduce reforms to introduce electric vehicles? Because we can't keep making petrol motors in an economy that is moving towards electric. That's what I'm wanting to talk about.
0: Thank you.
2: Honourable President.
0: Thank you. Let me start off with Honourable Ntuli's question. Yes, the development and enhancement of the skills of all workers, including just young people, is something that is prominent in our minds, and that is why I have been talking about ensuring that we have a dual system, a system where young people are able to be brought into the world of work, are trained on the job, but are also trained academically in various institutions. Countries that have done so, like Germany and like Switzerland that I visited last year, have demonstrated that when you have a dual system, you are able to increase levels of employment as young people come into the world of work. They are assured of getting employment. And we do have quite a lot of funds that are now want us to mobilize to achieve that objective. We've had for quite a long time, yes, our CETAs, and we have said now we are going to review our CETA system. Our current CETA system does not fully ensure that a dual system actually is put in place. Now, with a review of our CETA system, we should be able to have a dual system right from the beginning of the training of young people. Academically, they should be paired with actual live jobs so that when they finish their academic training, they are then able to know that they are going to get a job. We practice this with a YES program, which I've reported about. The YES program, which started years ago, was precisely that type of initiative between government and the private sector, which brings in young people into the world of work, skills them and prepares them for employment. Admittedly, not all of them finally get jobs, but a majority of them do get jobs, and they leave that program knowing that they're either employed by those companies or they will get jobs elsewhere. Now, that is what South Africa should now move towards. And that is why, Madam Speaker, I'd like to see more and more for our private sector companies participating in a very positive and revolutionary way to skill our country. One of the key problems with our economy is that the skill base we have is not well meshed with the needs that industry or the economy needs. So we've got to make sure that we merge the two, and in that way we will be able to create more and more jobs. When it comes to Honorable Maimane's question, yes, EVs are the future. Many companies around the world are now switching over to electric vehicles. They have their own challenges. We are finalizing the full program on EVs, and the Department of Trade, Industry and Competition is finalizing all that, and we should be able to issue that out so that the car manufacturers can come to the fore. Many car manufacturers, and I've been to some of them in China, for instance, want to speed up their own production processes of electric vehicles. And a number of them have even said they will lay out the charging system throughout the country so that South Africa should, in many ways, or in some ways, migrate to EV. Admittedly, not every car will be EV driven, but a number of cars will be. So we are a most developed industrial base on the continent. And for us, it's an easy process. We will be able to take to this quite easily and quite quickly. Thank you, Honorable Speaker.
2: Thank you very much, Honorable President. We now move to the second question by Honorable Ms. J.S. Peterson. The Madam question... The question to the President is whether the government intends to use the South African National Defence Force and or the public service to expand skills development and job placements as a response to youth unemployment. If not, what is the position in this regard? If so, how will the government ensure that such a program is voluntary, constitutional, and sustainably funded? Honourable President.
0: Honourable Speaker, Honourable Members, there are various skills development programs and job opportunity programs within the public service, which include learnerships, internships, apprenticeships, graduate recruitment schemes, and workplace-based learning opportunities. These are programs that are undertaken by various government departments with the support of the Department of Public Service and Administration. The public service provides a valuable platform for skills development and youth employment placement as well. Consideration is being given, for instance, to strengthening workplace exposure opportunities by assigning youth participants to senior managerial positions to be adopted also by those who are currently in more executive positions. The Department of Public Service and Administration has begun exploratory initiatives to provide permanently employed young people and interns within the department with work exposure opportunities aligned to the African Peer Review Mechanism. The National School of Government, in collaboration with other departments, is currently conducting training programs for unemployed young people participating in special projects and developmental initiatives. In line with the Reconstruction and Development Act of 1996, which advocates for the establishment of a national youth service, and in response to the persistently high levels of youth unemployment, as the President and Commander-in-Chief, we should consider a step change to increasing numbers of unemployed young people. The Department of Defense is involved in leading the war on unemployment in a number of ways, but it does so in partnership with other government departments and also the private sector, so as to ensure that the whole of society becomes involved as well in skills training. The SANDF supports the National Rural Youth Service Corps, which we call NARISEC, which aims to reduce unemployment among young people in rural communities through skills development, leadership training, and community service. The SANDF has also established the South African National Service Institute, which focuses on young people not in employment, education, or training. Now, the Institute is mandated to implement a comprehensive youth development program in partnership with stakeholders from the private and public sectors. The program seeks to recruit unemployed young people and equip them with a combination of classroom-based training as well as practical work experience. In the course of 2025, 584 matriculants who were trained in a character-building program have come out of that program much more empowered than before. Of these, 200 currently are artisans or are on artisan programs, which is sponsored by one of our CETAs. Remaining students will be commencing with health promotion officers training in 3 months. Now, this training is distinct from the conventional military training that is offered by the SANDF to recruits that are entering the Defence Force on a full-time basis. So in the end, our Defence Force is not a Defence Force that's only geared up for war and defending the people of South Africa. It's a Defence Force that gets involved in a whole variety of programs, and many of which are aimed at training young people to acquire real skills, some in the engineering field, and a number of them leave those programs, NARISEC particularly, to either go and start their own businesses or to get employment. Thank you, Honorable Speaker.
2: Thank you, Honorable President. Honorable J.S. Peterson.
4: Thank you so much, Madam Speaker. Honorable President, how many young people does the government estimate who could be accommodated annually through any proposed South African National Defence Force Skills Development Initiative, and what projected budget allocations and funding sources have been identified over the medium term? Thank you.
2: I think the President didn't hear you very well. If you can please respond again.
4: Honorable the President, how many young people does the government estimate who could be accommodated annually through any proposed South African National Defence Force Skills Development Initiatives, and what projected budget allocations and funding sources have been identified over the medium term? Thank you.
2: Mr. President.
0: Yes, I think I heard some aspects of that question. I seem to hear whether I know and have the number of people who've been brought into the program and what was the budget spent been training all those young people. I'm afraid I do not have the number, but I'm happy that the number should be procured and could be supplied to the Honorable Member. I apologize for this. It is quite specific. The number I mentioned has to do with about 584 who were brought into the program and who were trained in a number of disciplines. But I will get the specific number as well as the budget or the expenditure that was incurred for the training of the other people. Thank you.
2: Thank you, Mr. President. Honorable B.M. Maneli.
5: Thank you, Honorable Speaker. Honorable President, in light of the initiatives launched by the Department of Public Service and Administration to provide work exposure opportunities and developmental programs such as learnerships and internships, could the President provide specific details on how these programs are being scaled across different departments and what measurable outcomes have been achieved so far in reducing youth unemployment? I thank you.
2: Mr. President.
0: As I said, the various programs that government has embarked upon are spread throughout a number of departments. However, the Presidential Employment Initiative has sought to agglomerate all of them with various government departments participating. And I have said before, up to 2 million young people have gone through the various employment opportunity initiatives. This, you might recall, started during COVID, when we brought in student assistance to almost 25,000 of our schools. Their participation in our schools was felt by the teachers, by the students themselves, the learners, as well as by communities. Wherever I went, I often heard that we would like those teacher assistants to stay because they are supporting the education initiatives in their schools. And those young people who went in were trained or helped the schools in a variety of ways. On IT systems, they helped the schools from the teaching methods that they had learned from their own learnings or universities or colleges, and they were quite effective. Apart from that, we also had a number participating in agriculture. We also had a number participating in health, for instance. So the programs are spread throughout the various departments, and we have found them to be quite effective. And of course, the only letdown for us is the budgetary constraints that we have. We wanted the finance or treasury to give more money to this program, but there wasn't just enough money. So it's been scaled back quite a bit, disappointingly. But we are hoping that more money, as the fiscus gets more revenue, we will be able to upscale that. These programs, all of them together, have proven to be quite beneficial to young people. And some of them have actually been bursaries. Various government departments have given bursaries to young people, either to learn here in our country or even offshore. Combined with what we are doing through NSFAS, we have found that these programs are actually empowering to young people. So a combination of all these programs have standing young people in good stead. And you may also know that we set up a platform where young people fly to their own CVs and make themselves available to employers. It's a platform that now has up to 5 million young people, and a number of them are able to source employment or training through that that platform. So much is being done to bring down the levels of unemployment, particularly amongst young people in our country. Thank you, Honorable Speaker.
2: Thank you, Mr. President. Ms. E.R.J. Spies.
4: Thank you, Honorable Speaker. Mr. President, South Africa does not suffer from a shortage of training initiatives. It suffers from a shortage of jobs, as very few of these training programs translate into real employment opportunities. Without measuring outcomes, we cannot measure the effectiveness of these programs. Can the President therefore indicate what percentage of participants in existing government-funded skills programs have ultimately been absorbed into real jobs? And if the President cannot, why would he be willing to take even more money from the taxpayer to fund yet another costly training scheme without the guarantee of real jobs to tackle our staggering youth unemployment rate?
2: Honorable Mr. President.
0: Well, the question that you are raising, Honorable Member, is precisely what is the main focus of the various programs that we have embarked upon. And speaking much more directly, that is why we are seeking to get, for instance, the contribution that is made by employers to be properly utilized for the dual training that we are talking about. Because the money that finally gets into the skills fund should be properly utilized in the way that I have been articulating. It is through this type of initiative or program that we will be able to increase the level of employment of our young people. Yes, you are right. It's often not so much skills, but jobs. But there is an intersection between skills and jobs. People need to get jobs to enhance their own skills, but they also need skills to be able to get into job opportunities. So we do need to focus on both as we create more and more opportunities for young people to learn and also for young people to be able to get jobs. So we see the dual system as being the best that we can embark upon. More successful and more industrialized countries that are well steeped in engineering processes and creating quality products have embarked on this, and they've been doing it for years to good effect, and their levels of unemployment are rather low. So we've got, in a way, to burn the candle on both sides to make sure that we address the two problems more or less at the same time. Thank you, Honorable Speaker.
2: Thank you, Honorable President. Honorable Nkwangwa.
6: President, in order for the defense force to be able to do what the question is suggesting, the first thing that needs to be done is to address the funding constraints that are faced by the Department of Defense. I want to ask a question that, given that Cabinet approved recently SANDF's long-term force evolution strategy, Journey to Greatness, aimed at modernizing, rebuilding, and reforming the defense force. This strategy follows decades of defunding and underfunding of the defense, which affected its state of readiness. To what extent will the Journey to Greatness strategy secure increased funding for defense, and where will the additional resources come from to address the SANDF's funding challenges? Thank you.
2: Honorable President.
0: Thank you, Honorable Speaker. We all know how departments such as the Defense Force and the police and a number of others, including now the Border Management Authority, have been starved of the necessary financial resources that they need to operate at a much better level than they do. And the Defense Force's Journey to Greatness has to be supported by adequate funding. And this is what we are committed to doing. Over years, the funding to the Defense Force has been coming down, and unacceptably down, because over the years, the needs that we have in our country have been quite enormous, where we are now spending 61% of our budget on social welfare. And in getting to that point, the Defense Force has been starved of the resources that it needs. And we are now turning that around. In the end, it is the people of South Africa who, through the revenue that is raised from them, will need to fund the Defense Force, will need to fund through their taxes the Defense Force. It is the national security of our country that needs to be secured. So, moving to that point of greatness once again is going to require full commitment on government side to deploy more financial resources for the Defense Force. What I can say is that the commitment is firm from myself as the Commander-in-Chief of our Defense Force, of our armed forces. The commitment is firm from Cabinet, and we are going to make sure that the Defense Force is no longer starved of the resources that it needs. So we will, moving forward with our various budgets, be allocating more and more money to the Defense Force. Of course, I know you would like me to stand here and masquerade as a Minister of Finance. I cannot do so. That will be done in the budgets that are forthcoming from the Treasury Department. So I can say, watch this space. We are going to be allocating more money to the Defence Force.
2: Thank you, Honourable President. Honourable J.S. Peterson.
4: Thank you so much, Madam Speaker. Honourable President, is there any intention to prioritise specific provinces or categories of unemployed youth in the implementation of any such programmes? If so, what criteria will be used to ensure fairness, transparency and equitable access, especially in underserved communities? Thank you.
2: Can I ask you to come on the front room mic? I'm sorry. I don't think President was able to pick up your last follow-up.
0: I think it's even more to speak into the mic like I am doing. Even when seated, it should do.
4: Madam Speaker.
7: Speaker.
2: You can go ahead. Yes, Honourable Chief Whip of PA.
8: Thank you, Honourable Speaker. Sorry to do this. My apologies. I have, while I'm sitting here, sent a message to Honourable Peterson to say she must use a campaign voice because I know her outside of this house.
2: Honourable Member Chief Whip, don't take it from Honourable Peterson. She will do exactly what she needs to do.
4: Thank you, Madam Speaker. I think the President should have just said he can't see me. Honourable President, is there any intention to prioritise specific provinces or categories of unemployed youth in the implementation of any such programmes? If so, what will be the criteria to ensure fairness, transparency and equitable access, especially in underserved communities? Thank you.
2: Thank you, Honourable President.
0: Yeah. Could the Honourable Member come closer, please?
2: Order, honourable members.
4: Honourable.
2: You can go ahead, Honourable Peterson.
4: Is there any intention to prioritise specific provinces or categories of unemployed youth in the implementation of any such programs? If so, what criteria will be used to ensure fairness, transparency, and equitable access, especially in underserved communities? Thank you.
2: Thank you.
8: I rise on the point of order.
2: What is the point of order?
8: Honorable
2: Mr. President, you can take a seat.
8: Honorable Speaker, as the Chief Whip of the Patriotic Alliance,
2: yes,
8: I've said campaign voice, not below talk voice.
2: That is not a point of order, Honorable Malam. What I will do to make sure that President is able to hear members, will give him the earphone. And I'm sorry, we are not going to have other candidates to come to the podium to ask their questions. Honourable President.
0: I think the Honourable Chief Whip of the Patriotic Alliance has imaginations of grandeur. I could never have a pillow talk in public.
2: That is not parliamentary also. Thank you.
0: Thank you, Honourable Speaker. Yes, Honourable Peterson, you are raising a very important question about the transparency and the equitability of these types of programs, which if, for instance, the Defence Force embarks on, it should be able to be transparent about where it will source those people who will participate in the programs and what criteria will be used to identify them so that they can get into these programs. Your suggestion is well said, and it is actually something that we ought to be doing, so that we move away from the notion of just focusing on certain either provinces or certain communities, leaving out underserved communities. It's something that we will pass on to our various departments so that they are able to reach out even as they source people or young people to participate in these types of programs. And I know the impact that it would have if the sourcing of those young people will even extend to the deep rural communities of our country, the communities that hardly get much opportunities. So I take to heart to your suggestion, and I'm rather pleased that you came up to the podium, because I could now hear you much clearly. Thank you very much. Apart from seeing you, of course, it was a joy to see you.
2: Thank you very much, Honourable President. Our next question, question 9, is from Honourable Jim Michalakis. Honourable Michalakis, I would like to congratulate you for having been elected now the leader of the Democratic Alliance in Parliament.
0: For me.
2: But I know that you are still doubling up. I haven't been told who's the new chief whip. So you are a chief whip in transition to being, that step of moving. So the question, Mr. President, is whether he has found that the rollout of Operation Prosper has succeeded in meeting its objective thus far. If not, what is the position in this regard? If so, what are the relevant details? Mr. President.
0: Thank you, Honorable Speaker. Since the inception or commencement of Operation Prosper, which is the joint deployment of the South African Police Service and the South African National Defense Force, it has yielded significant progress in stabilizing priority hotspots and also disrupting acts of crime across the Western Cape, the Eastern Cape, Northwest, Gauteng, and the Free State. Given the recent commencement of the deployments in certain priority action areas, it is a bit too early to draw definitive conclusions regarding the impact and also giving the number, the actual numbers. However, indications suggest that a reduction in selected crime categories within the operational areas has actually taken place. More than 1,000 arrests have been affected, and most notably, 550 were in the Western Cape and 238 in the Eastern Cape. There has been a strong focus on dismantling drug networks and illegal mining syndicates as well, alongside arrests that are linked to serious violent crimes. Now, operational intensity has been sustained in all this through the execution of over 38,000 coordinated actions, including roadblocks and targeted tracing operations, resulting in the seizure of 18 firearms, 792 rounds of ammunition, and 186 explosives. This directly weakens the operational capacity of criminal networks. Now, these outcomes are underpinned by robust command and control structures that were established through the Joint Operational and Intelligence Structure, ensuring that there's integrated planning, daily joint briefings, and unified execution between the South African Police Service and the South African National Defence Force commanders. Honourable Speaker, while there is tangible progress towards reclaiming territory and stabilising communities and advancing broader security outcomes, we need a government-wide and a society-wide effort to prevent crime and address its social and economic causes. There is much that Operation Prosper can achieve and is currently achieving, but it also needs to be reinforced and be supported by an integrated crime prevention strategy to be undertaken by all parts of the state,

0: And in this regard, I do believe that it was a correct decision to deploy the South African National Defence Force to support the South African Police Service. And we are beginning to see good dividends. The recovery of so many explosives and so much ammunition just talks to how effective this program has been. And the arrest of so many people is pointing us in the right direction. Thank you, Honorable Speaker.
1: Thank you, Honorable President. Honorable Michalakis.
2: Thank you, Madam Speaker, and for your kind words. Mr. President, I have different stats. During the week of 23 February to 1 March, gang violence across the Cape Flats claimed 36 lives. In the first week of Operation Prosper, it averaged 32 people dead. Between October and December last year, an average of 20 illegal firearm and ammunition-related cases were recorded in Mitchells Plain alone. For the first month of Operation Prosper, among multiple deployment areas, the figure has gone up from 20 to 23. Based on this, the situation has actually gotten worse, and the price tag is 823 million rand, whilst the national government is responsible for policing. Mr. President, can you look the mothers who lost children killed on the flats, Westbury and other places since the start of Prosper in the eye and say to them too that it is working?
1: Thank you, Honourable President.
0: Honourable Member, yes, I would be able to look those mothers and offer my condolences and also offer my sympathies and inform them and the community of those areas that we are doing everything we can and we will do much more to bring down the levels of gang violence. And of course, we can politicize this matter as much as we like. The fact of the matter that when lives are lost, we should all be saying we want the police and the SANDF to succeed. That is why I say it is a government-wide and a community-wide effort that will bring down the levels of this criminality. We are scaling up our intelligence services. We are scaling up our complete surveillance of all these gangs, and much is being done to ensure that we bring down those levels of criminality. Yes, we count the cost that it is taking. The cost is about the deployment of those people. Those people, soldiers and the police that we are deploying, are employees who are working way beyond their normal hours of work, who have to be accommodated away from their families, who also have to be transported to wherever they need to go. That costs money. And we've always all said, let's put more boots on the ground. Let's have more and more security officials on the ground. And that's precisely what we are doing. Success will come. I'm sure about that. And our police service and our defense force.
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5: Honorable President,
6: our police have powers to fight crime. Our constitution empowers the police to fight crime. The law empowers police to fight crime. So there's nothing that stands in the way of our police in whatever fashion, constitutional or legally or otherwise. Their command system empowers them to fight crime. And all that we need to do is to strengthen the capacity of the police, not in only at national level, at provincial level, at local level. Every police station in the country must be empowered to ensure that it is able to either stop criminality, work with community policing forums, and investigate acts of criminality. That's what the police are there for. We can never have a situation where we tie the hands of the police behind their backs. That can never be. So the police are empowered. It's a false notion to think that the police in particular areas do not have the power. Every police official has the power to ensure that we fight criminality. Thank you, Honorable Speaker.
5: Thank you, President. We now move to question number 10, asked by Honorable Van Staden to the President. The question is, in view of the serious allegations made against a certain person in his cabinet, name and details furnished, which raise urgent questions about accountability. What are the reasons that he has not acted decisively, suspending and or removing the person from cabinet, whether he commits to act decisively in this regard? If not, why not? If so, what are the relevant details? Honorable President.
6: Honorable Speaker, on the basis of various reports in the media, as well as representations in Parliament, I requested the then Minister of Social Development to furnish me with a report on all these matters. I had a discussion with the Minister and gave her an opportunity to set out her case. Now, having considered all these submissions, by the minister and mindful of the conduct expected of members of the executive, I have decided to remove the minister from the position of Minister of Social Development in terms of Section 91(2) of the Constitution. Now, an announcement to this effect was made by my office earlier today, and in her stead, I've appointed an acting minister. Minister Chikunga will act while I give further consideration to what should happen in that portfolio. Thank you, Honorable Speaker.
5: Thank you, Mr. President. Honorable Van Staden.
0: Thank you, Madam Speaker. Mr. President, the Freedom Front Plus welcomes your decision to release the Minister of Social Development from her duties, and this shows that public pressure, as well as pressure from political parties like ourselves, bear fruit at the end of the day. My question, however, to you, Mr. President, is will you table the findings or reports that inform your decision to remove the minister before Parliament? And if not, why not? I thank you.
5: Honourable President.
6: The President is never required to disclose the reasons why they appoint or disappoint, in other words, remove any member of the executive. And I intend to stick by that convention and practice. Thank you, Honorable Speaker.
5: Thank you. Mr. President, Honorable T.P. Munyai.
7: Esteemed Honorable Speaker, esteemed His Excellency, the Honorable President's authority or the prerogative is to appoint, retain, suspend, or dismiss members of the executive as prescribed by Section 91, Subsection 2 of the Constitution of the Republic of 1996, which vests such powers within the constitutional discretion of His Excellency, the Honorable President. Whilst we are mindful of the doctrine of the separation of powers, without each branch not allowed to intrude or overreach on the other branch of the state, what has His Excellency the Honorable President would have done to maintain and restore public confidence in the integrity of the executive in this regard? Already, His Excellency, you already answered to this question. I thank you, Honorable Speaker.
5: Honorable President.
6: I believe the Honorable Member concedes that the question has been answered. Thank you, Honorable Speaker.
5: Thank you, Mr. President. Honorable N.K. Sharif.
8: Mr. President, we commend you taking action against the now former Minister Tolashe. Scandals like these compromise public trust in the executive, and South Africans are the one who ultimately pay the price. By agreeing with the leader of the Democratic Alliance and firing Sisisi Tolashe, you have taken decisive action in cleaning up cabinet. But Mr. President, we need to keep this momentum going. We cannot have ministers suspended indefinitely, drawing salaries from taxpayers' money while they sit at home and do nothing, undermining the integrity of national government. We trust that you will keep this momentum going and now turn your attention to firing Minister Mpunu. With Mr. Lashe out of cabinet, Mr. President, will you finally act and amend the executive ethics code to ban ministers from accepting luxury gifts, particularly from foreign governments?
5: Thank you, Honourable Member. Just again to remind members, in the House we don't call each other by name. We preface by saying Honourable Member so-and-so, or we say Miss or Mister. I'm happy you corrected yourself on the second sentence of that question, but it's just a reminder once again. Honourable President.
6: Members of the executive, are duty bound to disclose and declare gifts that are given to them, to me, and upon receipt of that declaration, we're able to say, yes, you may accept, or nay, you may not accept. So in the end, all those gifts above a certain amount are declared. So you can be rest assured that we do have a credible process in government through which the executive is able to deal with these sorts of matters. As regards the minister that has been suspended that you have spoken about, I have said publicly that I am waiting for the outcome of the Madlanga Commission on all the matters that they are dealing with. And it is upon receipt of such that a determination will be made. Thank you, Honorable Speaker.
5: Thank you, Mr. President. Honorable D.E. James.
8: Thank you, Mr. President. We welcome your decision earlier today, but I want to ask, will she be charged for fraud? Will her advisor, the Ben 10, be paying the money for that irregular appointment? Will the cousin to the advisor for that irregular appointment also be paying back the money, Mr. President? Mr. President, I want to put it to you, it is not the only aide that she's been stealing from. I brought more receipts for you. She's been doing this since her time as a deputy minister. I have a sworn affidavit as well as bank statements. Will the minister be doing the right thing to pay back all these aides that she's been stealing from? Mr. President, what is your response to that? I thank you.
5: Honorable James, I've noted some of the language that you've used. And some of the matters, as you know, you'll have to bring a substantive motion to the House. You may have an affidavit, but for it to serve in the House for debate, you'll have to bring a substantive motion. And secondly, I think languages of Ben 10, I'm not sure that they can be used in this Parliament. Honorable President.
6: Thank you, Honorable Speaker. I think that some matters better articulated not through anger. I think the message descends rather well when it is so. However, I should say all processes and matters related to this whole incident are being worked through by the Public Service Administration. So the Public Service Administration is the relevant body that looks at all these types of matters. And I have confidence that they will be able to come to a good conclusion so that this matter can be closed. Thank you, Honorable Speaker.
5: Thank you, Mr. President. Honorable Van Staden.
0: Thank you, Madam Speaker. Mr. President, clear government in the fight against corruption and maladministration are dependent on transparency. The people of South Africa have a right to know exactly what was going on in the Department of Social Development. Therefore, Mr. President, what criteria or thresholds does the President apply when determining whether to suspend or remove a cabinet member facing serious allegations? Thank you, Madam Speaker.
5: Honorable President.
6: Well, ordinarily, I mean, the code of ethics does apply. And beyond that, in the end, it is a judgment call that is made by the president to appoint or not to appoint anyone to the executive. Thank you, Honorable Speaker.
5: Thank you, Mr. President. We now move to question 11, which has been asked by Honorable Katie Khabo. The question is, given that the government has historically intervened to assist in debt relief efforts for its strategic sectors such as energy and municipalities, what is his position on introducing similar innovative measures to address student debt, which perpetuates poverty and inequality by preventing students from graduating and or obtaining their certificates to assess employment and or further their studies. Honorable President.
6: Honorable Speaker, government has previously intervened in a number of ways to assist with debt relief in higher education and training. Now, this includes in 2019, the provision of debt relief to historically held debt that was due to NSFAS for qualifying students to the amount of 967 million rand, almost a billion rand. Now, this was directed at debt that predated the new financial aid model that was introduced in 2018. The National Student Finance Aid Scheme, NSFAS, supports close on to 900,000 students a year from low income as well as working class families in order to assist them to access higher education. Now, students supported by NSFAS who apply on time and meet the academic eligibility and progression requirements should graduate from institutions of higher learning with no debt. In other words, they will benefit from what you could call free university and college education. While NSFAS funding supports the majority of undergraduate students, and there are also alternative forms of support for a number of students, including various other bursaries, university allocated funding and commercial loans that the university sector in particular still faces growing debt, student debt. Now, this debt reaches approximately 23 billion rand in 2024. This student debt is not held by the government, but by public university themselves. This is a concern for the financial sustainability of universities. In 2022, the Minister of Higher Education and Training reported that a ministerial task team had provided advice on the development of what we would call a comprehensive student funding model. This model would address financial aid for students who are considered to be in the so-called missing middle. This is a diverse group of self-funded students, including those who do not meet NSFAS financial eligibility criteria and those who may struggle to access other forms of funding. Now, work on this comprehensive funding model is still underway. In addition, the department itself is in the process of finalizing precisely this model. I'm hopeful that we will be able to have a new model that will assist those students who are in the missing middle, where they are able to afford certain levels of funding, but not the complete funding that is required for their education. So we would like to see the student debt reduced quite substantially so that all our young people are able to access education on a fair basis. Thank you, Honorable Speaker.
5: Thank you, Honorable President. Mr. K.G. Khabu.
9: Mic is not working. Oh, thank you very much. Thank you very much also, Mr. President. We really appreciate the response and your commitment towards the realization of free quality education in South Africa. However, Mr. President, given the recent reports indicate a rise in youth unemployment and appreciating that student debt serves as a structural barrier that prevents graduates from entering the workforce. Does the government regard this crisis as a matter requiring additional national intervention, similar to how the government has previously intervened to stabilize sectors considered strategically important to the economy? Thank you very much.
5: Honourable President.
6: Yes, it is so that more resources are required. And government spends almost 54 billion rand on supporting young people to access higher education. Now, with the constrained fiscal position that we have, obviously our ambition and our wish is that we should expand the eligibility of NSFAS to all students, but we are not able to do so with the resources that we have at hand. Our ambition, obviously, is what we want to focus on and to see the extent to which we can come up with a model that will support young people in an affordable manner. And I know, for instance, in a number of other countries, they have a system where children from poor and working class families are fully supported. But at the same time, those who are able to have some funding are supported through bursaries. Bursaries that they then start paying off when they start working. And that is a model which we believe can help to cover all the students in our country that need higher education funding. Of course, you mentioned how, for instance, our CETAs can also come to the fore and assist. The CETAs are more geared for those who have already qualified, who are in the skills development process. But we are seeking to find ways through this model that is now in development. And I'll be following up with the minister that this model must now be speeded up so that it can be open for discussion and debate. And then we should proceed to implement it, because it will, to a large extent, help to solve the problems that many of our young people are facing at the moment. Thank you, Honorable Speaker.
5: Thank you, Mr. President. Honorable Hadebe.
0: Thank you, Madam Speaker. Honorable President, South Africa currently lacks a uniform legal framework prohibiting the withholding of academic certificates as individual institutions operate under their own institutional rules and policies. Mr. President, does the government, in consultation with institutions of higher learning, have financially sustainable and cost-effective plans to practically address the interest that graduates continue to accrue on student debt? If not, why not? If so, what are the details? Thank you.
5: Thank you, Mr. President.
6: I did not hear that final part of the question, if you may.
5: Honorable Hadebe, you can repeat it while seated down, it's fine. No one is going to have another opportunity to walk to the podium. No.
0: Thank you, Madam Speaker. The question was if the government, in consultation with institutions of higher learning, have financially sustainable and cost-effective plans to practically address the interest that graduates continue to accrue on student debt, given the fact that South Africa currently lacks a uniform legal framework prohibiting the withholding of academic certificates. Thank you.
5: Honorable President.
6: No, I'm not aware of a plan that will address the issue of the increase of the interest or the accrual of the interest. However, the problem that you are citing is a matter of concern all round, and I do know for a fact that it is being discussed. The Minister of Higher Education is involved in discussions with the various institutions of higher learning to find ways and means of addressing precisely this problem. So solutions may well be on hand. And the other part, of course, is to see how best we can bring in financial institutions to assist in setting up this type of model that is now being developed. Because quite often, the issue of interest has to do with the cost of money. And yes, we agree that students need to be cushioned against that, but it is the money that is costing those institutions as they are deprived of the utilization of money if they've given bursaries. So it's a matter, there's a problem that has to be resolved and that is being resolved. We need, as a country, to come up with a scheme that young people will know that if they don't qualify for NSFAS, there is help elsewhere. And it's a model that will be affordable and a model that they themselves will feel free to participate in quite actively. Thank you, Honorable Speaker.
5: Thank you very much, Honorable President. Honorable Zibi.
10: Thank you, Madam Speaker. Mr. President, the new funding model you referred to earlier on in this question, do you know if it will apply retrospectively to students who are already stuck with this problem? Thank you.
5: Thank you, Honorable President.
6: I would hope and want it to apply retrospectively, because students are heavily burdened with debt. And so therefore, if we build a model like this, it should be a model that will resolve the problems that have been inherited in the past as it looks to the future. So I would want it to apply retrospectively as well. So good idea, and thank you for that idea, which we will take forward. Thank you.
5: Thank you, Mr. President. Honorable Fabu.
9: No, thank you very much, President, and thanks for your response. And I appreciate the fact that you also acknowledge that the historical debt continues to rise. Now, on behalf of students who are academically excluded, Mr. President, I would like to get clarity from you on what would be different from the model that you'll be introducing. We acknowledge the intervention of the previous model. It has managed to accommodate students who are located within the missing middle. But what will be different from the model that you'll be introducing? Thank you very much, Mr. President.
5: Honorable President.
6: Well, I'm hoping that the model will be comprehensive. It will be a model that will apply more broadly and comprehensively, and will be a model, as I said, will be affordable. Because when students start off their own lives, they shouldn't be burdened with too much debt, too much money to repay their education. We need to have a model that will make it easier for them to start off in their lives. But the model will be put out, and we will be obviously consulting with student organizations themselves. And in developing the model, I know that they have already been engaged in some ways, and the finalization of the model will be forthcoming soon. Thank you, Honorable Speaker.
5: Thank you, Mr. President. We now move to question number 12, which is the last question for the day. It's by Honorable S.N.M. Gwenazondi. The question is, noting that Section 8 and 9 of South Africa's Police Service Act prescribes a mandatory board of inquiry and due process prior to the suspension or removal of a national commissioner. And that Section 86 of the Public Finance Management Act criminalizes financial misconduct only upon proof of willful or grossly negligent conduct in a court of law. On what lawful and rational basis did he bypass the preemptory procedures of the SAPS Act in favor of a so-called consensual precautionary suspension, notwithstanding that the PFMA threshold for criminal liability has not yet been judicially established? And how does he justify appointing as acting national commissioner Lieutenant General Puleng Tipane, the divisional commissioner responsible for financial management services, who is implicated in that her department allowed the payment of 48 million in the same Medicare 24 tender processes that is under investigation, rather than an independent appointee, without creating a reasonable apprehension of conflicted oversight and selectively accountability? Honorable President.
6: Thank you, Honorable Speaker. The National Commissioner of the South African Police Service, General Fani Masemola, consented to being suspended. As a result, there was no need to engage the process in Section 8 and 9 of the SAPS Act, which processes are aimed at obtaining a basis for a suspension that is contested. I considered the placement of General Masemola on precautionary suspension necessary to ensure the stability and effective functioning of the South African Police Service while the criminal process unfolds. It is important that the legal processes be allowed to unfold without any hindrance. I appointed Lieutenant General Puleng Dimpane as the acting National Commissioner because of her record and standing in the police service. She has had a long service record in the police service. There is, to my knowledge, no evidence that implicates Lieutenant General Dimpane in relation to the Medicare 24 tender and contact. I have full confidence in her ability to act in the position of National Commissioner as she is acting right now, fully supported by her colleagues, working together to ensure that we deal with the acts of criminality that arrive in our country. Thank you, Honorable Speaker.
5: Thank you, Honorable President. Honorable D.R. Direko.
8: Thank you, Speaker. Honorable President, we support the intervention that you have done in the Department of SAPS in line with your responsibility as the President of the country. However, President, what mechanism have you put in place to ensure that the acting commissioner exercises oversight independently without any influence arising from the previous administration responsibilities? Thank you, President.
5: Honorable President.
6: The acting commissioner is well supported by her colleagues and also well supported by the Minister of Police, Professor Kachalia, and to my knowledge and to my observation, they are all working very well together. There's a team spirit that has been developed and has evolved. So I have no doubt that they will be able to execute the task at hand with the diligence that it requires without any form of interference from anyone. And I have said to Lieutenant General Dimpane that she must execute her task without undue influence from any quarter whatsoever. And she is quite an independent thinker herself, and I do believe that she'll be able to act independently in the interests of the people of South Africa. Thank you, Honorable Speaker.
5: Thank you, Mr. President. Honorable Michalakis.
11: Thank you, Madam Speaker. Mr. President, the nation entrusted you to appoint a suitable acting national commissioner for SAPS. Yet your decision has already raised concerns over the lack of operational policing experience for the top cop. There seems to be almost no one clean among the top ranks, so we understand you were not spoiled for choice. Recent reports show that 26 senior officials at Brigadier Major General level and above have been suspended or arrested, with more arrests expected. The failures are a direct result of deploying cadres to lead the police. When, Mr. President, will you acknowledge that the SAPS leadership is dysfunctional due to ANC cadre deployment?
5: Honourable President.
6: In setting up the Madlanga Commission, we intended to examine and find out exactly the issues that you are addressing. And it is that commission that is assisting us to identify all the acts of wrongdoing, to identify also the capability or lack thereof amongst the senior police officials. So this is an important process that our country is going through, and I would just wish that we all support it and await the results of the Madlanga Commission, whereafter we will be able to take much clearer steps to move our police service forward. Thank you, Honourable Speaker.
5: Thank you, Honourable President. That concludes questions to the President, and we'd like to thank you for coming to the House. And can all of you take your seats and not leave the House? I'm only allowing the President to take his seat. Thank you very much. Order. Can we take our seats? Honorable members, I just want to advise that when we are in the House here, given the noises as a result of the aircons, if you are not able to hear very well, please utilize the earphones which are provided for. The privilege that was just given to Honorable Peterson is not going to be repeated. I request members to stand and await the Speaker and the Mayors to leave the chamber.
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6: It's time for hashtag Hajj Diaries. For millions of Muslims across the world, the journey of Hajj is far more than travel. It is a once-in-a-lifetime spiritual calling that is marked by sacrifice. It is marked by reflection and profound faith. And as the Hajj season for 1447 begins, to gather momentum, pilgrims from all across the globe are arriving in the holy city of Mecca, preparing one of the largest annual spiritual gatherings on planet Earth. And for many, this pilgrimage represents the fulfillment of a lifelong dream. And for others, it is a deeply emotional first encounter with the sacred sites of Islam and being front and center, up close with their creator. And as part of our special hashtag Hajj Diaries 2026 coverage, we're now going to be crossing live to Mecca, where Jamila Parker Galsoka is embarking on her very first Hajj journey, and she's joining us virtually. And she'll be giving us insight from her own heart of how she's feeling, her experiences, her emotions, and how she reacted when she realized that her name has been called, and how she has prepared for this very, very auspicious journey. And she's joining us via virtual platform, as I mentioned. Sister Jamila, assalamu alaikum. Jazakallah so much for joining us. I really, really appreciate you giving us your time and making us part of your pilgrimage to Mecca.
7: Wa alaikum salam wa rahmatullahi wa barakatuh. Subhanallah, what a journey indeed. And jazakallah to you for, allowing us and to be part of the Hajj Diaries, inshallah, and inshallah to inspire all those listening and watching, inshallah.
6: I mean, and that's the point of this very, very important segment. I think we can kickstart the conversation with how you felt when you got the news, first and foremost, that your name has been called up this time around. You've been called to be front and center, close to your creator. Take us through that moment. How did you react, and how long has it been in the making that you've been applying and you've been preparing for this journey?
7: Yes, indeed. Subhanallah, what a roller coaster. So it's been, you know, a dua that I've made for more than 20 years. I've always been asking, Ya Allah, grant me the opportunity to visit the Baytullah, to be on a Hajj with my spouse, inshallah. And I never gave up on that dua. And more than 20 years, Allah said, this is the time for you to be with your husband. And subhanallah, when we went through that process, a very tedious process, and all shukr to Allah and all shukr to Omar, my husband, for taking the time to, you know, do his research and make sure that we had everything in order. And subhanallah, when we were confirmed, emotions were running high. All I could do was go down in sujood and make shukr to Allah.
6: I mean,
7: grateful, you know, it's just gratitude, all the time gratitude that we have in our hearts, subhanAllah.
6: And, you know, normally when, you know, I talk to people during this segment on Hajj Diaries, I usually ask them about how they prepare for this journey. We know that Hajj is both a spiritually uplifting and spiritually demanding journey, but it's also physically demanding. How are you preparing yourself, you know, mentally, emotionally, and physically for very, very blessed and auspicious days ahead?
7: Yes, indeed. You know, everybody asks.

0: about? Is it bags packed? They would ask me, is your bags packed? I said, bags, we don't need packed. We need just to be spiritually, and well, our hearts need to be prepared. And subhanAllah, I think both my husband and I, our preparation was more in terms of preparing spiritually, yes, physically as well, but wanting to do things perfect. And going to these Hajj classes, finding out these little things that we may overlook, because at the end of it, ultimately, we want Allah to give us and grant us a Hajj, not only a Hajj Maqbool, but a Hajj Mabroor. So these are so we would go to all these classes and make sure that we are fully prepared. Because at the end of the day, subhanAllah, I must say, we have a amazing guide, a spiritual guide, Maulana Layli. And he gives us the background, he gives us the information, but he allows us to experience it. It's what we do with it that matters. Because at the end of it, Hajj is only between you and Allah, and no one else can do your Hajj for you. So we had that mindset, and we have that mindset where we need to prepare ourselves and not be reliant on, in the past where we had everything was done for us by that spiritual leader. But subhanAllah, we have equipped ourselves, we have prepared ourselves spiritually, inshallah, as well as physically, subhanallah.
1: A lot of pilgrims, when you talk to them, they'll always reference that very, very first emotional moment of seeing the Kaaba for the first time. Have you had that opportunity already? And if you had, what was the experience like?
0: Allahu Akbar. So Allah's blessed Umar and I, to have visited the Holy Lands for Umrah more than once, subhanAllah. But the feeling, you have a different feeling every time you visit the Baytullah. And this time we visited the Baytullah, as I've mentioned, with our spiritual leader, Maulana Layli, and a group, and our group. And the group is not just a group of people, they've become our family. We've become a family. And, we were given the opportunity to stand and watch and observe the Baytullah, to look at the Kaaba to our heart's content, to allow us to make that dua. And subhanAllah, whether you've seen it, whether you've come for Umrah many a times, but every time you come and stand in front of the Baytullah, stand in front of the Kaaba, your heart bursts with emotion, subhanAllah, because you cannot believe that Allah has granted you that opportunity again, that Allah has chosen you of thousands of people, whatever our quota was, that you are the one that Allah has chosen to stand in front of the Baytullah. And subhanAllah, you want to give so many du'as. You think of everyone. You think of your neighbor. You think of your family. You think of so many people, subhanAllah, and it never, never exhausts. And so the emotions were high, running high. But as I've said, it's always an emotion of gratitude and thankfulness, subhanAllah. Am I worthy to be standing in front of the Kaaba? And subhanAllah, the emotions are still very, very strong, are still very high. And it's still, am I really here? SubhanAllah.
1: And with the pilgrimage comes those that you carry with you in your heart, those special du'as that you carry with you to the Holy Lands. From your perspective, anyone special that you are carrying with, any special du'as that you are prepared, to present in front of your Maker at this current moment that you've been holding on and so yearning for years and years and years to be presenting it in front of the Almighty?
0: SubhanAllah, indeed. So, before we left our home, we had family, friends, acquaintances, neighbors come and visit us, subhanAllah. And I said, we're only human, so we tend to forget. So what I've done is I've actually had a book. where they could write their du'as.

0: And as I sat in our Mubarak Medina, by our beloved Rasul sallallahu alaihi wasallam, I would go through those du'as. Entering Makkah, sitting in the Haram, I would also continue reading du'as and mention each and everyone's name that has written in that book. And I have made sure that I've gone from one du'a to the next. And of course, we never forget our deceased parents, our deceased siblings and loved ones and dear ones, subhanAllah. And the du'as are still coming through, you know, via our WhatsApp. So we continue making du'a for those that have requested du'as. And for those that haven't requested du'as, we continue the du'as. And we make du'a for our teachers. We make du'a for the brothers and sisters that we've, in the group, we've become, as I've mentioned, we've become such a close-knit family, subhanAllah. If the one is not well, the other one makes sure that they are there for one another. And what an amazing, I must say, I'm very grateful for this amazing group that we have. So du'as are continuous, and of course, they are streaming in. Alhamdulillah.
1: Ameen. Lastly, before I let you go, Sister Jamila, for listeners back home here in South Africa who are hoping to one day perform Hajj themselves, what message would you like to share with them from Mecca today, those that are maybe feeling dejected, they're feeling like their moment won't come and their names won't be called?
0: SubhanAllah, as I've mentioned, I spoke at the airport and I was saying, you know, it all starts with a dua, and not just a dua, but a sincere dua. A dua with yaqeen. We should have no doubt, really, have no doubt. Because if Allah says be, it is. So make the dua sincerely that Allah subhanahu wa ta'ala must grant you to perform Hajj. And surely, surely it will happen at Allah's time, subhanAllah. And we've been in Medina, we are now in Makkah, and we've seen miracles, which we might not perceive, but we've seen things happen. When we ask, it is accepted, subhanAllah, no matter how small or how big that dua is. So people, please don't underestimate the power of dua. Continue making the dua. Prepare for that day, because surely that day will come. And I've had family members and I've had friends that have also gone. I mean, this is something new. We are the pioneers, inshallah, of the
1: You'll go down in history.
0: Application.
1: You'll go down in history as the first pilgrims of this new system.
0: Indeed. And so we've had family members, we've had friends that also applied and that was not successful. But we want perhaps successful, I put inverted commas, because Allah has a plan for you. Remember that, dear sisters and brothers that have not come through this year. But there is khair in that. There's khair and delay. So do not give up. Keep on making that dua and do not get tired of making that dua, because Allah doesn't get tired in accepting. So the advice that I can give is prepare yourself, because Hajj is not just about coming to Makkah and Medina and then starting your Hajj. That Hajj has started already when the niyyah was made. So what is the effort? How are you striving towards coming for Hajj? So that is my advice. Strive, make the effort. If you are struggling with salah, if you are struggling with getting up for Fajr, then strive towards that. Show Allah that, Allah, I sincerely want to be a better person. And I'm asking also, you know, for all the listeners and the viewers to please make dua for all of us here, to grant us our health and to grant us our strength and to grant us yaqeen and to be focused, inshallah, because soon we will be on the plains of Arafah, subhanallah.
1: I could talk to you for hours and hours and hours, Sister Jamila, but jazakallah so much for making us part of your Hajj journey, and wishing you a Hajj Mabrur, and keep us in your thoughts and prayers, and I hope we chat again soon. Jazakallah so much.
0: Ameen. And to all my family and friends and yourself, may Allah keep you safe, inshallah.
1: Ameen.
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1: And it's time for our hashtag Africa Focus feature. If you're new to the show, this is part of the show where we focus on some of the biggest and notable stories on the African continent. And this time around, we'll be looking at Uganda, where nearly, four decades after his first takeover of power as rebel leader, Uganda's President Yoweri Museveni has officially been sworn in for a record seventh presidential term, extending one of Africa's longest running political reigns and raising fresh questions and concerns about democracy, about succession and dissent in the East African nation. At, I think it's around 81 years old now, Museveni insists that he remains the guarantee of stability and economic progress. But critics argue that Uganda is sliding deeper into authoritarianism, with opposition figures repeatedly arrested, constitutional term and age limits completely removed, and growing concerns over shrinking civic freedoms. The inauguration itself has once again put Uganda's political future under the spotlight, with analysts asking whether the country is witnessing stability or the entrenchment of a permanent rule of some sort. And to help us unpack the implications of all of this and to ask those very, very pertinent questions is none other than a journalist with Kikezi News out in Uganda, Brother Goodluck Musunguzi, who's joining us via our virtual platform. Brother Goodluck, always a pleasure having you on News and Views. Really appreciate you giving us your time. Good morning.
9: Thank you. Good morning. Greetings from Uganda, and thanks for the kind words.
1: No, the pleasure is all ours. And I want us to jump right into it. If you can just give us the mood on the ground right now in Uganda, following President Museveni's swearing in for a seventh time, how are you ordinary Ugandans reacting to this following that very, very contentious elections?
9: What is interesting is that we had the swearing ceremony on Tuesday, and the next day, which was Wednesday, Thursday, and Friday, we are going to be having the Parliament of Uganda being sworn in, and therefore there is activity in town, in the city. Actually, I just come from there. We had a conference. It had to be postponed because all hotels are being booked for members of parliament and their dignitaries to swear in. And therefore, the situation here is interesting. That when we are in politics, the next day looks like 24 hours are enough for us to get over something. And I don't know why it happens like that. But I can tell you now, most people, if you go on social media, if you go on radios and TVs, people are talking about their members of parliaments swearing in. And also the contentious post of the speakership, where we have a speaker who has become, allegedly that she has become so extravagant to an extent being equated to Marie Antoinette, if you remember the history of France. And therefore...
1: Let them eat cake.
9: Come again?
1: I'm saying Marie Antoinette, let them eat cake.
9: Yes, let them eat cake. She's driving when people think that the situation out there in terms of healthcare, schools and other things, things are not moving so well. So interestingly is that, and you remember on this show, I told you last time that for me, my focus and that of the opposition should be on the transition. That if they focus very well on the transition, because age is not on the side of President Yoweri Museveni, believe me or not, at one point he's going to go. But when people kept focusing on him, I felt that they missed the point. Because Uganda had gone through so many wars. We had had 9 presidents in a period of few years. And therefore, when people saw the years coming with this, the president being leading, especially in terms of the peace and holding the country together. So me, I think that the opposition should have focused on the transition. And in between, despite of what happened in the last elections, and of course there are other people who are still in prison, that's another contentious issue that lingers. But it looks like also the opposition is in disarray. So they need to really come back together. For example, Bobi Wine, Chagulanyi, who was the leading opposition candidate, is out of the country. And therefore, for me, he leads the biggest number of MPs, opposition MPs in parliament. If he needs to come back and they sit and they think about what next. Because also remember, we have another important activity that's going to happen in this country, the oil excavation. Actually, the first oil is going to come out most likely in the coming month or July. So people are focusing on some of those things. But in terms of the politics, is that these people need to come back and sit together and say, where did we make a mistake? But could they focus on the transition, on who is going to come back after this one? For me, that's where I would put, because even if we speak so much, so much has gone under the river or below the bridge. And we might not change that.
1: No, I completely agree with you. And I think maybe that's where we can turn the direction of our conversation to say the succession plan. What does that look like? What does life effectively look like for Ugandans post Museveni? I mean, 81 years of age, I think it's only by God's grace, you know, that he's still with us and we don't know how much longer. The conversation that you just sparked in my head right now about succession, looking at the state of politics in Uganda at this moment, are you seeing a success of some sort? Are Ugandans, you know, throwing names around on who might be the next president after the departure of Yoweri Museveni, whether it's by resignation or by, I don't know, the will of God, if you may?
9: What is interesting, I read Onyango Boz later. He's a prominent journalist who is based in, a Ugandan journalist who is based in Kenya. He said he thinks President Yoweri Museveni Uganda is going to be disintegrated.
1: Mm.
9: Quite eye-catching and disturbing. But I was talking to somebody this morning via WhatsApp chat, somebody who is based in Karamoja. That is northeast of this Uganda. Northwest of this Uganda, of this country. And we were discussing something around that. He said that I think anybody who promotes violence or who promotes the division after all these years should be nipped in before it becomes out. So will people be looking at reconciliation? Will people be looking at continued holding together of the country? Now, if for example, if we go by the words of Onyango Bo, if the country disintegrates in fighting and we destroy everything we have, whom will it serve? Whom will it help? And therefore, so those are the questions. For the leading party, the National Resistance Movement, the talk is about the son of the president. The opposition, we still have Bobi Wine as the leading opposition member. And therefore, the other political parties, but we also remember we saw some splits in political parties.
1: Mm-hmm.
9: Actually, most of the political parties have had other two groups, one or two groups come out of them. That means they seem not to agree. And for me, if they were to win my vote or my support, I think they need to look at, start being an opposition that talks about issues.
1: Mm.
9: So for example, what do they talk about oil? What do they talk about industrialization? Why do they talk about, and if you remember, there is an interview recently with American reporters with a leading opposition candidate. They asked him what were the issues that you were pushing in the last elections.
1: Mm.
9: How many members of parliament do you have? Because the constitution of Uganda, if you don't have majority in parliament, looks like very hard to. So for me, in the coming days, we seem to know that the NRM, which is the leading party, has somebody they are pushing for. That could not augur well with some people, maybe who have been yearning for change after 40 years, say, when is NRM and the other. But it all depends on how organized you are.
1: Mm,
9: At the end of the day, in life, it's not about how you wish. Wishing is one thing, but how organized are you?
1: No, most definitely. Masengizu, good luck. Thank you so much for joining us. Always a pleasure having you on News and Views, and I hope we chat again soon.
9: Thank you very much.
1: There we go. I think one of our favorite journalists coming out of East Africa, Musunguzi, good luck at giving us insight on the feel on the ground when it comes to the swearing in of Yoweri Museveni for the seventh time, and just getting the temperature of what the country's feeling and the conversations that are being had. And I think he mentioned something that's quite poignant, the fact that we move on so quickly, and it's the case also here in South Africa, that in politics, 24 hours, we are over it. The conversation in Uganda right now is about who's going to be in parliament and who's going to be sworn in, and it has slightly moved away from the swearing in of the president, which happened on Tuesday, while the rest of Africa and the rest of the world looks back and says, hey, since the 80s, man. But, you know, it happens everywhere, even here in South Africa. You know, scandals after scandals happen, swats under the bridge. But I think a very, very important point that he raised was things have happened. What's the succession plan? Where does Uganda go after Yoweri Museveni's quote-unquote reign? And I think that's where the eyes and ears of Africa should be. What will Uganda look like post this era? And I think that's going to be the most defining moment of Uganda's future, because I think you can say whatever you want. Regionally, Uganda remains very, very strategically important, especially in East Africa, when you look at security matters and some of the alliances that they've had and the support that they've given a largely unstable, East African region. They've been relatively stable when you consider a lot of things. So it'll be interesting if the next leadership or the next in line after President Yoweri Museveni is going to be a character that could take Uganda from being a country with so much potential to a country that can actually realize its potential and be one of the power players on the African continent. And we'll be looking at that with very, very keen eyes and ears. This has been Hashtag Africa Focus with me, Silalo Makhudire, looking at Uganda with our good friend Musunyuzi. Good luck coming to us live from Kampala. We're going to take a quick break. We'll be back with you after this.
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Salam Media. Humanity sets the agenda.

0: The recital of Surah Yasin has been brought to you by an anonymous sponsor of Mahekeng for the Asale Thawab of his late parents, Nabi Sallallahu Alaihi Wasallam, and all Marhumin.
1: A'udhu Billahi Minash Shaitanir Rajeem. Bismillahir Rahmanir Rahim.

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0: Breaking stereotypes, moving boundaries, joining hands. Salam Media. Humanity sets the agenda.
1: Tensions are once again reaching very, very dangerous levels in occupied East Jerusalem. This is amid growing fears of a major escalation at Masjid al-Aqsa during one of the most politically sensitive periods on the calendar. There are concerns that are mounting whether or not there will be an incursion of some sort or an escalation at the Al-Aqsa compound today and on Friday. This is coinciding with the Hebrew anniversary marking the occupation. This is one of the most important conversations that we need to have, considering the fact that Masjid al-Aqsa has been under threat for a very, very long time. And as I mentioned, this comes ahead of a planned settler incursion into the al-Aqsa compound today and Friday, coinciding with the Hebrew anniversary marking the occupation of Jerusalem and the 78th anniversary of the Nakba. The Nakba, the mass displacement of Palestinians that happened back in 1948, and in a very, very concerning move that's drawing international alarm, more than 20 senior Israeli 20 Israeli politicians, including ministers, reportedly signed a petition demanding that the compound be opened to settlers on Friday, a day usually reserved for peak Muslim worship, Juma. And analysts and religious authorities have warned that the developments could represent a significant challenge to the decades-old status quo. Governing the site, regarded by Muslims as the third holiest place in Islam, there are fears that are coming amid months of heightened tensions and restrictions on Palestinian worshippers because of the quote-unquote war against Iran by Israel and the United States of America. So it's going to be interesting what's going to be happening in the next couple of hours, and to help us unpack the historical and I think the religious and political significance of these developments, and just to give us the feel on the ground on what's really happening out in Jerusalem. We're now joined by Jerusalem-based historian, specialist on the history of Al-Aqsa Mosque, and author Dr. Ihab Jalad, who's joining us via virtual platform. Doc, assalamu alaikum. Jazakallah so much for joining us. Welcome to News and Views.
2: Alaikum assalam wa rahmatullahi wa barakatuh.
1: And I think we'll jump right into it. There are reports that the rest of the world is getting that Thursday and Friday could be a very, very dangerous time for Palestinians, those that are in Jerusalem, those that are in and around the Al-Aqsa compound. What are these reports all about? Can you give us insight on what's really happening?
2: Yeah. From our previous...
1: Jazakallah so much for joining us. Welcome to News and Views.
2: Alaikum assalam wa rahmatullahi wa barakatuh.
1: And I think we'll jump right into it. There are reports that the rest of the world is getting that Thursday and Friday could be a very, very dangerous time for Palestinians, those that are in Jerusalem, those that are in and around the Al-Aqsa compound. What are these reports all about? Can you give us insight on what's really happening?
2: Yeah. From our previous experience, from last year especially, we note that there are settlers' attacks over the people, over the shops, are increasing. They don't want the people at that day, at the day of the march, to go to their shops. If they had the strength and if they wanted to show up their stand and go there as their own, their like regular life, open up their shops, they're gonna be attacked and they're gonna be insulted by these settlers, whom are mainly used they are charged with hatred, with dogmas, with the different slogans, in order to show their might, to show their their prevalence over the situation, as if they wanted to be a hooligans at that day. In fact, this kind of marching does not represent any kind of civilized activity, even by Israeli measures.

0: don't recognize it as showing any kind of memorial things. On the contrary, it is showing only a hooligan activity, like giving the right and releasing their hands to do whatever they don't do in the daily life or on regular basis. It is hot. It's hard days. Tomorrow it's going to be a hard day. Today is also from the early morning there are incursions inside the Masjid al-Aqsa, laying on the ground in hundreds, preventing the people from the Muslim from entering the Masjid. The school kids they were released early today. The transportation, they were not gonna work as regular. But the most affecting thing, or the most that what we feel is that we are cuffed in our city. We are not allowed to express our sorrow because the what is called the unification of the city from side. It is our catastrophe from the other side. It's like a Nakba, or also it is the memory of the 1967, 1948. It's a sad memory for us. So we can't express our own feeling, and we can't show our own stand. On the other hand, we should be locked in our houses and not allowed even to express any kind of democratic right in every civilized nation and civilized society.
1: And I think it's very, very important that you make the note that these planned incursions coincide with both the Jerusalem occupation anniversary and also the Nakba commemoration. How symbolically charged is this timing? The fact that you have these two dates coinciding with each other and ultimately going to be a point of reference on the current status quo of how Palestinians and those that are in and around the Masjid al-Aqsa compound have been suffering for so many years.
0: Just demanding the Masjid al-Aqsa to be open on Friday and have such kind of very bold request in making the Aqsa free for them on Friday, which is the most crowded in the week, and the Jummah Friday. It means that they are walking and they are marching towards the collision. They want either to collide with the people, suppress them, or to just make a disaster. And this is what's the intention. So as it was the catastrophe in 1948, they want to copy it to our days. What they feel in different arenas, that they think that they can vulgar, and they can they have long hands. So as it's happening in the neighbor countries, they wanted also in the internal house to do the same, and to show that they are the master and the lord of these areas, regardless of any respect of religious rights or the people suffering. So altogether, it seems that they are just emulating what happened 78 years ago.
1: There are reports that are suggesting that senior Israeli ministers and politicians are openly backing calls for settler access on Friday, this upcoming Juma. Would this represent a almost break away from the previous arrangements that were put in place to govern Masjid al-Aqsa?
0: Yeah, sure. In the past, decades, we could see gangs of settlers trying to do the same, but they were not backed by senior officials or by Knesset or parliament members or by ministers. But today, we could see that the ministers themselves are involved in such activities, which shows that the state itself is involved, and the police are involved in such activity, which take the things to a very extreme limit. They might apply whatever they warn and whatever they are planning. So in the past, we could hear a lot of warnings and yellings and shoutings. But today, this could be a law. This could be regulated by the government, by the police, and that might happen. So it's not like the past. Today, they can make any kind of violation. They can make it as a lawful thing by voting in the Israeli parliament, and then can be protected by the police itself.
1: There's a phrase that you know that they're using in these conversations. They're talking about changing the status quo. That's the phrase that's being used quite repeatedly. What exactly is the status quo at Al-Aqsa right now, and why is it so sensitive?
0: The status quo, it's a very very rough term. Vague, not clear, because it used to mean that the Muslims are allowed to pray in the Masjid Al-Aqsa. Jews are allowed to visit, but not to pray. This what does it mean? Is that the Aqsa is open for everyone? The Aqsa is open for everyone, but the rights for prayer was solely for the Muslim. But today we see that the right for Jews to pray is now protected, or they are claiming that they have a right also to pray in the Masjid Al-Aqsa. If we come to the Israeli court, since the 70s, Israeli judge, they gave a verdict saying that there is nothing to prevent the Jews from praying in the Masjid Al-Aqsa. So in Israeli courts, they already breaking the status quo, but the police used to make his own kind of status quo, which means that they don't want kind of triggering things. But there is no law, there is no kind of particular understandings as far as I searched and tried to look out for any kind of written status quo. It is a kind of understandings from by time that we don't do this, you don't do that. But there is nothing written, and there is nothing being assured of. And that changed. Every time they said we are following the status quo, but if we are following the status quo, why there is an escalation in the incursions in the Masjid Al-Aqsa? If there is a status quo ever was. So why there are also many changes in preventing the people from entering the Masjid Al-Aqsa from one side, and letting the Jews praying the Masjid in the Masjid Al-Aqsa and raising the Israeli flag? So is it part of the status quo? They don't say no. It's that we did not break the status quo. So what is the status quo then? So no one can tell you what kind of status quo they are speaking about.
1: What are the conversations that Muslims are having at this current moment regarding Juma prayers? Are people talking about going to the mosque? Are people talking, planning to stay away maybe? Because we've seen these recurring tensions around Al-Aqsa over the years, and historically, they've even went as far as triggering just wider regional unrest. What are the conversations that are being had right now?
0: The people, even in Corona time, in COVID, even in when there was missile being rocketed, they always insisted to pray either in Masjid Al-Aqsa or close to the Masjid Al-Aqsa. But the number of people who are insisting to have such a stand are not the majority, in fact. So if there are some blockage, we are afraid that the number praying in the Masjid al-Aqsa is going to be much less than usual. Maybe they're going to block the streets tomorrow in a different zones, in a different crossing sections, and that will delay and prevent the people. Many people will come on walk, but not the elderly, not the the lame people. So that gonna affect. So the police tomorrow will play a major role in decreasing the number of people, because they are not willing to have some kind of tension. Because obviously, when the Muslim coming to Masjid al-Aqsa and the Israeli settlers are marching in the city, they're gonna be a kind of tension, and that's gonna make a harder job for the police. Therefore, they're gonna block the streets, and they will not let the people march freely to the Masjid al-Aqsa.
1: Lastly, before I let you go, Doc, the message to the wider Muslim Ummah across the world, those that are here in South Africa, regarding Masjid al-Aqsa, anything that you'd like to say to them, because they are listening right now and they're very, very concerned about the developments that are coming out?
0: You Muslim, you of South Africa especially, we are missing you. You used to be in the masjid at these events, used to fill the city, even if you are not allowed, even if there are some obstacles, that you will get the reward. You will be, you will have much more reward when you come in harder times. We want you because we want the city to be full of the people. When the Muslim come and stay in the hotels in the old city, there is no need for them to cross the streets. There is no need for them to use their vehicles. They are on foot. So even if there are some blocking of the streets, they're going to be freely marching in the city, and they can at least show their existence. They're showing their presence. They're showing their link to the Masjid al-Aqsa and devotion to the Muslim cause, because our Masjid al-Aqsa cause is not a local issue. It is for all Muslim, and for everyone who believes that the Masjid al-Aqsa is part of their belief. And they should be with us in these hard times.
1: And tomorrow is also a very, very important day, as mentioned beginning of the interview. It's a commemoration of the Nakba. What's the feeling and the sentiment around tomorrow's day, considering also what we've been talking about, the fact that there are planned incursions?
0: In the past, we used to march to visit different, depopulated villages around Jerusalem. There are 40 villages being destroyed, demolished, depopulated since Baba in 1948. And we used to commemorate the event by visiting these villages. But with such closures, we are not able to go there. And with such a closure, with different activity, we will not think of the Nakba, because we are having extra Nakba. We have a double Nakba today. So with the increase of different problem over our heads, we can't just focus on the past. We need to maintain our presence in the present and to enhance it for the future. We need to maintain our old mosque and to prevent it from being taken from our hands. So with such an event, we barely be able to think about the past. We need to protect our present.
1: No, most definitely. It was a pleasure having this conversation with you, Dr. Jalad, and I hope we can chat again soon. We'll be thinking and praying for you here in South Africa.
0: Jazakumullah khair, and thank you, and for all the audience.
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1: We're going to be switching gears now to a rather sensitive and very, very contentious topic. The Ghanaian government has begun processes to repatriate hundreds of its citizens from South Africa. This is following growing fears over alleged xenophobic tensions and also alleged harassment targeting foreign nationals. The move comes after disturbing videos and reports that have been circulating online showing confrontations involving foreign-owned shops and community tensions in parts of the country. Ghanaian authorities say they're responding to concerns raised directly by their citizens living in South Africa. But the development is also raising important and very, very sensitive questions, especially here in South Africa. Is the situation being accurately understood across the continent? Is the crisis being, quote unquote, blown out of proportion on social media, considering the history that South Africa has? You can go back to 2008 to 2007, those very horrendous xenophobic attacks that we saw during that time. And also social media, the impact that it has had. We know that as much as it's a good source of information, it can also be a platform for a lot of fake news. So we're going to be getting, I think, direct contact, one from Ghana, one from South Africa, to almost get insight on how both people view the situation. And joining us right now is Ghana-based political editor at Asase Radio and editor of the Source newspaper, Wilberforce Asare. Wilberforce, thank you so much for joining us. Welcome to News and Views. Really, really appreciate you giving us your time and for chatting to us this morning.
2: Thank you for having me, and I'm excited to join your team.
1: No, the pleasure is all ours. I want to kickstart the conversation with, first and foremost, if you can give, I think most importantly, the South African audience a bit of perspective on how this situation, this story of alleged quote-unquote xenophobic attacks against Ghanaians and other African brothers and sisters is being viewed, particularly from Ghanaian views. Really, really appreciate you giving us your time and for chatting to us this morning.
2: And thank you for having me, and I'm excited to join your team.
1: No, the pleasure is all ours. I want to kickstart the conversation with, first and foremost, if you can give, I think most importantly, the South African audience a bit of perspective on how this situation, this story of alleged quote-unquote xenophobic attacks against Ghanaians and other African brothers and sisters is being viewed, particularly from Ghana's point of view, and what has triggered such serious concern from Ghanaian authorities. I think the Ghanaians have been very, very vocal when it comes to condemning what we are seeing unfolding in parts of South Africa, even going as far as, calling the South African government to be questioned by the African Union. Just give us insight. How is Ghana viewing the situation?
2: So what I can tell you is that the media in Ghana actively follows every development in South Africa.
1: Mm-hmm.
2: And because of the active following of developments in South Africa by the Ghanaian media, the reports of xenophobic attacks had featured very prominently in newspapers, radio stations, and television news coverage across the length and breadth of Ghana. And so the issue of xenophobic attacks, which came up recently, and also previous xenophobic attacks have received a lot of attention in Ghana and has attracted the attention of those in government and those in power to attempt to do something about the development. We are also very much aware that there are Ghanaians who live in South Africa who have sent SOS messages to the Ghana High Commission in South Africa. And so it is a combination of these developments that have attracted so much attention on recent xenophobic attacks that are allegedly reported to have taken place in South Africa. And so that's what I can tell you about this initial question that you asked me.
1: When it comes to the announcement that Ghana, will be beginning to repatriate or, have begun repatriation efforts for some of their citizens living in South Africa, how is this, presented? Is it being presented in Ghana as a precautionary measure of some sort or an emergency response that this could be a life or death kind of situation? Because from a South African point of view, I can

0: tell you for free that yes, there have been protests. Yes, there have been, you know, very, very unsavory behavior from some organizations and from some sects of our society. But largely, it hasn't gotten to a point where you can call for an emergency response. And I think it could be granted considering the fact that South Africa historically has set precedents in, you know, having this bad reputation on the African continent when it comes to xenophobic attacks and people essentially being killed because they're not from this country. Is it a precautionary measure to prepare for what might happen, or an emergency response in essence?
1: Okay, so I think your question is very interesting. And the reason why I smile about your question is because, see, I'm first to admit that our current foreign minister, which is Okudzeto Ablakwa, is one person who I think is quite reactionary when it comes to diplomacy and diplomatic politics. And I say he's reactionary because of various things that I have seen him do in the diplomatic space since he became Minister for Foreign Affairs. I think that this issue about xenophobic attacks is one of such incidents where I think he's being quite reactionary. And the reason why I say that is because I saw his communications to the African Union asking that xenophobic attacks in South Africa should be one of the issues to be discussed in the African Union summit, which is coming off next month. Now, these kind of attacks happen every time and everywhere on the African continent. As we speak now, there are various attacks that are taking place in various African countries against African nationals that has not got a name like the one in South Africa has got, which is xenophobic attacks. And so, yes, I agree that our foreign minister is usually reactional. And this is one of the places where I think he's being overreactional and also acting in a very perhaps extreme manner. But I also need to tell you that locally here in Ghana, there are political currency and political undertones to everything that the current government does. And for everything that is done, there must be a political benefit. And so I believe that it is the political currency and the political undertones that is informing some of the actions and inactions of the current foreign minister in order to make to gain political favor, that the government is doing something about its nationals who may be distressed in another country. There are several of these Ghanaians who live in South Africa who I don't think would like to come to Ghana because they probably do not have any life in Ghana. And so you may want to bring them to Ghana, but they may not want to come to Ghana. Again, I've also seen that the president's brother in recent time has organized a whole ceremony presenting some amount of money in excess of about $20,000 to a man who is purported to have come from South Africa as a result of these xenophobic attacks. And it was a public viewing and a public show of the president's brother giving out this money and taking pictures and putting them out in newspapers and social media platforms and what have you. These political currents and undertones are informing some of the decisions that are being taken. While I say that, I also not deny the fact that, of course, there are people who have gone through various stress as a result of the recent uprising in your country, as you have alluded. And it is those people who have gone through those stress and their complaints that they have made to the British, the Ghanaian High Commission in South Africa, that perhaps has triggered this overreaction from our current foreign minister. And I choose my words very carefully because I have always had a problem with some of his reactions to diplomatic matters. Diplomatic issues are so sensitive that you don't have to be reactionary. You have to respond sometimes. And that has been my position on the foreign minister.
0: In essence, Brother Wilberforce, you're telling me and the rest of the continent that there might be a scenario in Ghana at this current moment where South Africa is being used to gain political points internally. That the reputation of South Africa, granted that we've set it for ourselves, is essentially being used to gain political points, and some Ghanaians are falling for it.
1: Well, so the truth of the matter is that the current administration in our country never does anything without thinking about its political benefits. Mm. And I think that it is the bane of most politicians.
0: True.
1: So for everything that is done, you want to have some political currency out of it and some political gain.
0: Mm.
1: And so this might not be an exception.
0: Mm.
1: It is perhaps rather the rule when it comes to the way and manner in which politicians do their things.
0: Mm.
1: But I'm not in South Africa physically.
0: True.
1: But I do not think that the reports that we have received is showing that there is so much of a grave concern in South Africa that foreign nationals or foreign countries should be evacuating their foreign nationals. I've not heard any other African country taking that step to say that they are evacuating their foreign nationals from South Africa,
0: mm.
1: except what is being said by the Ghanaian authorities. And so I believe that there is some political currency to gain out of it, and politicians will always exploit political currency.
0: Mm.
1: And that is the reason why the president's brother will get involved in such a matter, give out money to somebody and make a public showing of it.
0: Mm.
1: Because quite frankly, if you were doing a kind gesture to somebody, why would it require public showing and public viewing?
0: Mm.
1: It's a kind gesture. Go ahead and do it. It doesn't need to be in the public domain for everybody to know that you have given out $20,000 to one person who came from South Africa because he was running away from xenophobic attacks. So yes, there is a political currency to gain, and I will not be naive about it as a journalist.
0: Mm.
1: I will not be naive about this as an independent political journalist in Ghana.
0: Mm. No, thank you very much for that, because I think it brings a lot into perspective. But is there an understanding of what these kind of gestures ultimately do to diplomatic relations between a country like South Africa and a country like Ghana, which have enjoyed rather, I think, smooth relations for a very, very long time? You know, there's been friends to friends exchanges, business to business exchanges between Ghanaians and South Africans for a very, very long time. And this could be a moment where a dent is put on what was a very, very friendly and fruitful relationship between two countries that love each other when you overlook a lot of things.
1: Well, yes, and I agree with you that South Africa and Ghana relations has been very, very strong. And right from the days of Nelson Mandela, from when he was president till President Thabo Mbeki, to all the other presidents that you have had until you have President Cyril Ramaphosa, Ghana's relations with South Africa has been very strong. I believe that there's been all the presidents that we have had in Ghana, equally from President Rawlings to President Kufuor to President Mills to President Mahama to President Akufo-Addo under the Fourth Republican Constitution, have all visited South Africa and have had South African leaders visiting them here in Ghana. I remember President Kufuor had a very strong relationship with President Thabo Mbeki.
0: Mm.
1: And so, yes, the relationship between Ghana and South Africa is strong. It's not a relationship that is going to be easily broken just because of one incident or one development. But I think that in spite of the strength of the relationship, the kind of diplomatic steps that are taken when issues come are important in order to ensure that the relationship does not break down. And again, I'm thinking about the Africa Continental Free Trade Area Agreement, which is currently presided over by a South African in the person of Wamkele, and also hosted in Ghana, in the Greater Accra region, by way of its headquarters. And so even when we started something that was continental, the first person to oversee it was a South African, and it was hosted in Ghana. And so currently we are the host of Wamkele Mene here in Ghana, in Accra, where I am. And so the relationship is strong, it's tight, and you do not have to let such incidents break it apart. I have heard the South African president openly talk about these xenophobic attacks and pledging to do something about its development and its impact on society in South Africa. And so I believe that some of these assurances given by the South African president should have been sufficient to be able to ensure that Ghana does not go beyond its bounds when it comes to this development in South Africa. Here in Ghana, we have had occasions where our indigenes attacked people from Nigeria because they were accusing them of taking over their businesses in particular sectors such as the mobile phone accessories sector and all that. We had to do internal mobilization to curb it because we have a very strong relationship with Nigeria, and we didn't want these internal unrest to destroy the relationship between us and Nigeria. And so I think that that is always the way to go, not to flare up emotions and then do things in an antique manner just to gain political favors and political capital. That I disagree with, and I have a very big issue with.
0: If you can just indulge me here, and this is my last question. You know, you mentioned something that was very, very well documented. You know, those run-ins between Nigerians and Ghanaians back in the day. Why do you think, when it comes to South Africa, when you have things like what's currently happening right now, which are protests and people speaking out about, most importantly, illegal immigration into the country, there seems to be a very, very passionate and sometimes even hateful stance towards South Africa, when we're essentially doing what the rest of the continent and the rest of the world has done for ages? Why do you think specifically South Africa gets this bad reputation and people are so loud and quick to condemn when South Africans speak out about what they're facing and their state of the country? I'm asking this because it gets to a very, very dangerous point where it might get violent because South Africans feel like they are not being heard and they are demonized. That's my biggest fear, being in South Africa and seeing what's happening on the streets.
1: Well, so I can understand your sentiments, but I think that largely this is because of South Africa's own history when it comes to the issue of apartheid. And the reason why I say that is because apartheid is forever and ever on the front burner of South African history and South African politics. And the basis of apartheid is more of white indigenous South Africans, as it were, attacking indigenous black South Africans. And that is what is the foundation of apartheid. Nelson Mandela fought apartheid and made sure that he delivered South Africa out of its quagmire. South Africa has moved on since Nelson Mandela became president, I believe in 95, and stepped down after being president. And South Africa has remained and has developed and has grown. But the history is what is informing the reactions that people come up with as far as xenophobic attacks are concerned, because they think that when the whites were attacking blacks, the whole of Africa joined forces to support you and to get you out of it. So it is bad when you see blacks attacking blacks. And that is how they see the xenophobic attacks. And I'm giving you the street explanation that people have to the issues of xenophobic attacks every time it is head up in South Africa. So it stems from your history, which is the issue of apartheid. And that is why they think that when it gets to the point where, oh, now it is the blacks who are attacking blacks, then people say that, why should it be so? Because we supported you as blacks when you had issues with the whites influencing life in South Africa. So that is really the background, if you ask me. But beyond that, I have seen various kinds of attacks happening all over the world, even in very developed countries. And in recent time, even in the United States of America, there have been concerns about the approach of the US president when it comes to people, particularly from African descent, such that there are people who are from Somalia, who are Somali Americans, who are currently in hiding, because if they do not hide, they risk being arrested and being repatriated or being sent back to their home countries where some of them have challenges. So yes, the foundation is apartheid. Mm. And that is the reason why everything must be done to ensure that the indigenous concerns of the South African people are addressed by your government so that they do not visit their frustration just on other African nationals who may be innocent about the accusations being leveled against them. But because of the socioeconomic challenges that are in the country, it results in some of these reactions that we see whenever xenophobic issues come up in South Africa.
0: Brother Wilberforce Asare, Ghana-based political editor, thank you so much for this conversation. I think it was very, very important. If there's one thing that you need to know is the fact that South Africa, because of apartheid largely, has been cordoned off and closed off from the rest of the continent, that we really have conversations like the one that you and I are having right now. And it's very, very refreshing to hear what a fellow African in Ghana views South Africa. And I think it's very, very appreciated that you're also sharing the sentiment from the rest of the continent. Really appreciate your time, and I hope we chat again soon.
1: It was good to talk with you. Thank you very much.
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0: Welcome back. You're still tuned in to News and Views. Myself, Celilo Makudi. And it's time for hashtag Africa Focus feature. If you're new to the show, it's a part of the show where we look at some of the biggest stories on the African continent. What needs attention? What is of integral moments at this current juncture when it comes to the continent and everything that is happening in and around us? And as Africa currently is navigating, I think we can all agree, a rapidly shifting global order marked by geopolitical competition, economic uncertainty, and just a general growing pressure that comes from all sectors, as well as climate and financial justice. It is very, very important to look at these issues in coordination. And all eyes this week were on the Nairobi, where African leaders have gathered for the Africa France Summit, which was hosted by Kenyan President Mr. William Ruto and also the French President Emmanuel Macron. The summit is being presented as a fresh chapter in relations between Africa and France, and it is focused on investment and the rise of artificial intelligence, climate finance, and strategic partnerships. But critics argue that beneath the language of equal partnership, as it is always the case, there seems to be one that is benefiting more than the other. There seems to be one when it comes to this relationship between Africa and France in particular, because we know of the footprint that they've had on the continent, a colonial one. It still looks very lopsided into France's favor. It is not of equal footing as we'd like it to be. And there's a deeper geopolitical calculation with France essentially seeking to rebuild influence on a continent where anti-French sentiment has grown sharply over the years, particularly when you look at West Africa. This following military withdrawals from countries like Mali, Niger, and Burkina Faso, what is known as the coup belt. But yeah, for Kenya, I think it was a successful summit. It reflected, I think, largely on President Ruto's growing ambition to continue to position Nairobi as a diplomatic and economic gateway to Africa, replacing South Africa. I think that's the sentiment that us here in the southern part of the continent tend to think. But also, while also strengthening ties with Western powers like France amid domestic and political pressures that he has back at home. So we're going to be looking at that summit and everything around it and then what it had to offer. Can we call it a success for Africa? Can we call it a success for the people of Kenya? Most importantly, and we're going to be doing that with none other than Africa analyst Kofifi Kuaku, who's joining us via our virtual platform, who's going to be analyzing it for us and giving us, I think, some insight on how you and I, as Africans, should be taking this summit. Should we take it with a pinch of salt? Should we celebrate it, having Africa position itself, hopefully, on an equal footing with everyone else on the globe? Kofifi, thank you so much for joining us. Welcome to News and Views. Really appreciate you giving us your time.
5: Well, thanks very much, Salahelo. It's Kofi.
0: Kofi. Thank you so much. Thank you so much. Sorry for that. I want us to jump right into it. Let's begin broadly. What would you say was the real significance of this year's Africa France Summit, especially being hosted in Nairobi rather than the traditional Francophone African states, as it was always the norm?
5: Well, I mean, the key thing to it, and thanks for having me again, the key thing here is it is very clear that the context and the core argument there for the French is that, I qualify it as a desperate, you know, strategic attempt to pivot away from Francophone Africa to Anglophone Africa, where they've been having problems, especially in Francophone Africa, as West and Central Africa, where they've been having problems with their colonial and, most important, neo-colonial postures that really keep maintaining most of these countries under development. I mean, they just can't figure out how to get out of the miseries they've been in. And the key word here is trying to establish a new sovereignty and escape French colonial ways of doing things. But in the middle of that, most important, French is really going under what I call a strategic reset a strategic retreat and repositioning in Africa. And the CART repositioned themselves back into the colonies, the old colonies, because most of those countries are saying, look, we don't want you anymore. And that starts with Mali, Burkina Faso, Niger, Chad, where they've been booted out. And for decades, France has relied heavily on its historical sphere of influence in those countries in Western Central Africa, what critics call France-Afrique. But, you know, the colonial and neocolonial architecture are collapsing politically, militarily, psychologically. I mean, this is also important, the psychological part, and also symbolically. And I think one of the things that makes it so powerful is that African countries now have understood that, you know, they're just tired of this way, this relationship that's not equal enough. And then, of course, the world is changing fast. You can see that the youth in these places are saying, you know, we don't want to be under your thumbs anymore. Although there's a great deal of migration of young people towards Europe because these countries are dysfunctional. So let me summarize this. In short, Kenya has become now a central point to their strategy because it's on that eastern coast of Africa. It's also the East Africa is it seems to be working economically well, and is also, as you know, it's geopolitically compliant to what's happening strategically in the world. So President Macron's visit is not simply a bilateral visit; it reflects a deeper geopolitical transition underway in Africa. France is also, of course, adapting its collapse of its traditional influence in Francophone Africa. But also, more important, the larger story is this. Africa is no longer peripheral to world politics. Africa is now really central to the emerging multipolar world with the BRICS, with other things. And then so the battle of influence, as you know, with all the other countries, especially China, Russia, Middle East powers, even Turkey is involved in it. And then there's a lot of things that's now being not being covered, especially on Islam. The growth of Islam in Africa is having also an impact on what's going on.
0: Most definitely. I think you touched on a very, very important point. The fact that France in itself, the influence that it used to enjoy, particularly in West Africa, has declined, has dwindled quite dramatically in recent years. Just looking at the current state of affairs, France in itself as a country, do you think in this, shall we say, quote-unquote, new scramble for Africa, as you mentioned, where you have so many other, you know, countries and regions that want to influence their presence and dominance on the African continent because of the shift in the global order. Is France still in the conversation? You know, when you look at countries like China emerging quite significantly, the BRICS bloc, as you mentioned, also emerging quite significantly, and you still have the United States of America, who have also this new hurrah that they also, you know, going into when it comes to Africa and the influence that it has. France, looking at them particularly internally, looking at the state of their affairs, how strong the economy is, are they still in the conversation when it comes to some of the most influential countries in the world, to a point where they can be in a conversation when it comes to them influencing what's happening on the continent and being part and parcel of Africa, as Emmanuel Macron said, that they are the biggest pan-Africanists?
5: my clear, straight answer to you is no. They're really struggling. I mean, one of the things they're struggling with, the two components. The first component, which is a much larger picture, as you put it in your question, the global geopolitics. France is not seen as a big, big player. Of course, they used to be really important because of the you know, colonial and neocolonial influence in Africa, especially in what is called Francophone Africa, which is a very derogatory thing to say. This is our backyard. You know, we ruled this place for a century or two. We're still going to be there. There is a legacy of that colonial element, a neocolonial element. But at the larger picture, globally, France is not a big player. If you look at the big players, of course, the United States, China, very big ones. And then, of course, the most important one that really creating problems to France now is Russia. So France has got, President Macron has got what we call an African anxiety about Russia. And, you know, so the visit in if you want, in Kenya cannot be separated from France's broader confrontation with Russia, especially in West Africa. And it's a big one because President Macron sees Russia's rise in Africa as first, three elements. First, a direct existential challenge to France's influence. Second, a strategic humiliation. I mean, the fact that the French have lost their military presence in Mali, Burkina Faso, Niger, and Chad, it's just huge slap on the face. They didn't take advantage of the colonial legacies to build those countries. And then the third one is that, you know, it's part of also what I call a geopolitical threat to Europe itself, of which France is part of. But what is interesting to see that Russia has successfully positioned itself in part of Africa as an anti-imperialist, anti-war, anti-Western, sovereignty-driven. This one is a very important sovereignty-driven, because if you listen to the military governments in Mali, Burkina Faso, Niger, and even Chad, they're talking most of the time about sovereignty. We want to rule our countries on our own. We don't want to depend too much on other nations outside, especially France. And then the other one that's very important that Russia's successfully managed to position itself to say, look, we are security oriented and driven. We're going to help you to really sort out your security issue, although it's not quite yet, because, I mean, you've seen last week, at least last month, the whole terrorist attack on Mali. So there's still some teething problems there. So whether one agrees or not, that narrative that I just mentioned about Russia has resonated strongly in the Sahel. And then, of course, you know, the most important point is that President Macron's increasingly aggressive rhetoric towards Russia is partly driven by the fact that French is declining. France's global influence is declining. France has got domestic problems at home. And then, of course, the loss of Africa, the loss of prestige in Africa is a huge slap in this face.
10: Operation Kurbani, Maulana Timor, will once again be taking a trip abroad for Kurbani. Many people in the villages live well below the poverty line and only eat meat on the days of Eid al-Adha. Support this
5: towards Russia is partly driven by the fact that French is declining. France's global influence is declining. France has got domestic problems at home. And then, of course, the loss of Africa, the loss of prestige in Africa is a huge slap in this face.
10: Operation Kurbani, Maulana Timor, will once again be taking a trip abroad for Kurbani. Many people in the villages live well below the poverty line and only eat meat on the days of Eid al-Adha. 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
1: Alhamdulillah wa salatu wa salam ala rasulillah. Welcome to One and All. It is a beautiful Thursday evening. It is exactly 8 p.m. coming to you live from the Salam Media Studios. And alhamdulillah, we are just a few days away knocking into the doors of Dhul Hijjah, insha'Allah ta'ala. One of the most Mubarak months that we have in our Islamic calendar. The first 10 days of it being very blessed, because these are the days that the rituals of Hajj are also observed in, insha'Allah ta'ala. Catch us later on from 8:30 onwards until 9, as we discuss with Sister Subhanallah, Allahumma salli ala Muhammad. As we discuss with Al-Nura Quran Academy, inshallah ta'ala, later on, Sister Nasreen Vauda, inshallah ta'ala, will be joining us then. However, to start off the show tonight, we're looking at the Mizan Institute, as they'll be having their Brotherhood Camp shortly, inshallah ta'ala. So just to look at what is the camp all about, and how people can also come into the program, register, etc., and have also to be part of this beautiful program, inshallah. So joining us is Mawlana Zakaria Hanaka, inshallah ta'ala. Assalamu alaikum wa rahmatullahi wa barakatuh, Mawlana, and welcome to the show.
2: Alaikum assalam wa rahmatullahi wa barakatuh, wa majority well, and all the listeners are too.
1: No, shukran, alhamdulillah. Barakallahu feekum, Mawlana. Jazakumullah for joining us and granting us this opportunity to learn more about the Mizan Institute and the program which is shortly going to take place, inshallah ta'ala. Mawlana, before we go into the program itself, we'd like to know a bit more about Mizan Institute, inshallah. If you can take us into the background of it, inshallah.
2: The Mizan Institute was born out of the Darun Na'im Institute. So Mawlana Ali Gowda, he devised a system whereby students could take a year off from school or work, whatever the case may be, learn a little bit of Nahu and Sarf and some other sciences, and then journey through the Quran within 1 year, from cover to cover, go through the tarjuma of the Quran with a teacher who would have supplementary reading of tafsir and the like, and they could guide the student through that reading of the Quran. It would enable a student oftentimes to, after that year, you know, recite the Quran with a basic understanding at the fore of their mind by the grace of Allah. And so over time, that program was converted into a part-time program, firstly during the week nights, and then some schools started to do it on the weekend. And I think that Mizan Institute was one of the first institutions to do that. Initially, it was called the Darun Na'im Saturday Intensive Course. Then it became the Darun Na'im Sunday Intensive Course. And later, the school renamed itself to the Mizan Institute. And so Mizan Institute is centered around a traditional learning of Islam through the Quran as its primary text, obviously bringing in the other sciences like hadith and all of the other sciences where necessary. But it basically seeks to equip students, firstly, to understand basic Arabic, and then to understand the Quran through the Arabic language. And it supplements that with all of the other Islamic sciences through studying basic primers in those subjects. And it's available to people of all ages, but primarily it targets students from university age upwards, working class people, and older people that attend class on a Sunday. And that's the primary focus of the Mizan Institute. And we supplement that with some other events as well. Alhamdulillah, the camp being one of them.
1: Subhanallah, subhanallah indeed. Look, these are obviously when we're moving with the times and we see how technology has come into our lives, I think it also makes it easier to have to be part of such programs like what the Mizan Institute has to offer, so that we can stay in touch with our traditional teachings and learning also. And most importantly is that the Quran being the center of the program, which is very beautiful, mashallah, tabarakallah. Now, in terms of looking at the camp itself, it's termed as the Brotherhood Camp. So we'd like to understand when looking at the word. Most of the times when you look at the word brotherhood, it is seen as an abstract sense. How does this camp then translate the concept into a lived practical experience for the attendees, inshallah?
2: So to start with, like I said, the primary focus of Mizan is that weekly study of the Quran and some of the Islamic sciences that are available to people from all walks of life. And we've been doing that for about 14 years. But what we found is that it's important to build a community. You have people coming from different backgrounds, coming to study similar content, and they require that safe space and that support and that surrounding in their life within which to practice what they're learning. And in Cape Town, alhamdulillah, there were spaces for women to meet and have, on a more social level. And so at the Mizan Institute, the bulk of its teachers being males as well, it was much easier for us to start having camps for men. We actually found that in the Islamic courses, like that of Darul Na'im, there were much more female attendees. And that being the case, families were developing through the development of the women, and the men were being somewhat left behind. And so our founder, Maulana Khalil, he started this the Brotherhood Camp, which is something that we had done similarly in other institutions before, where men could come together, meet each other outside the classroom space, outside the ordinary regimented times of class. They could speak to each other, build relationships with each other, but also build a sense of prophetic manhood, of rujula, of chivalry, through building bonds with each other. And I think there's a great need for that in our time. There's too many pressures on males and the male identity that it sometimes leads to the emasculation of men. And then they turn to red pill movements and all of these other movements that create like a over response to things like feminism and the like. Whereas what we seek to do is turn to the way of Rasulullah sallallahu alaihi wasallam, turn to the way of our beloved Sahaba, the companions of Rasulullah sallallahu alaihi wasallam, look to their lives, take lessons, and not only that, draw from the Islamic tradition of psychology in the form of tazkiyah and its literature, and implement that in our lives, shape our lives around that, implement those things in our lives and make our lives more holistic. You see, Mizan is about bringing balance into our lives. And that balance is how at all times, no matter where we are, we're in a working stage of our life, we're at university, we're at school, we are just got married, we've been married for a long time, we are fathers, whatever the case may be, we want people to know how to live their lives in a manner that is pleasing to Allah subhanahu wa ta'ala and is in the service of the creation of Allah subhanahu wa ta'ala. And so this camp seeks to bring men together, have workshops, have classes, have inspirational talks where men can actually grapple with these real issues that they're facing in their lives in the safe space of other men who are experiencing similar things and who have a similar direction in their life.
1: Subhanallah. Maulana, that was really very thoughtful. A lot of points that you've mentioned. And going back to one of the aspects that you've spoken about, it's that Mizan is there to awaken that sense of masculinity. You call it also, we see in the hadith, it comes as a muru'a, that positive masculinity that we need to nurture in our communities. And it starts also with the young men. A few times, or many times rather, when you speak about the discussion of GBV, and there's always fingers being pointed at different aspects or different causes, but people forget that this actually has to start from a young age, whereby men are nurtured to be the one that takes the foot forward and who's able to be compassionate at the same time and protective of his family, subhanAllah. And really, this really sounds like a very inspiring philosophy. Obviously, it's not just a philosophy in theory, but also is a concept of life that's with it, with the self-development and the spiritual balance also that Molana has spoken of, which is really encompassing. Molana, we see that also that there's an integration of bonding within the process of this beautiful camp. So now, on the poster, it said it's open to sons, grandsons, and nephews from the age of 12 upwards. What is the significance of having multiple generations of Muslim men connecting in one space?
2: SubhanAllah. You know, the idea of thinking of our 12-year-olds as teenagers or still boys is somewhat foreign to Islam. Mm. Once they're mukallaf, they're men.
1: True.
2: And actually, in the cross-generational interaction of males, young people get to see men who have gone through life, have maintained their principles. They get to seek advice from people that are older than them, that have, you know, been a few steps ahead of them. They get a degree of mentorship in building relationships, healthy relationships with older men, whose lives are directed at pleasing Allah subhanahu wa ta'ala. So, you know, for some of the younger men, we do require that they come with their parents, their father in particular, or a guardian, maybe like an uncle or something like that. But generally, we encourage that cross-generational interaction because it allows people to grow faster. You grow through the experiences of others. And subhanAllah, how many of the young companions did we find interacting with Rasulullah sallallahu alayhi wa sallam, who was much older than them, but that made them into men at a young age. That Rasulullah sallallahu alayhi wa sallam could entrust Usama ibn Zayd with taking out a huge army close to the end of his life sallallahu alayhi wa sallam. And we need to re-infuse our young men with that sense of purpose, with that sense of manhood, with that sense of qawwamiyyah. That you know, for you to be a strong Muslim man makes you more beloved to Allah subhanahu wa ta'ala. For you to be one who is independent and dependable makes you more beloved to Allah subhanahu wa ta'ala. And all of this comes from the Islamic concept of being a man. It's not about being aggressive. It's not about being you know, macho and grandiose and all of these things. No, it's about being independent, strong, and dependable.
1: Subhanallah, subhanallah. You know, Molana, these are exactly what we need in our communities, in our society. Especially, you touched briefly also before in terms of the red pill movement, that the youngsters, when they don't find the right set of role models, they rush to people who seem like they have all the, you know, the zeal online, and they become part of their movement, not knowing that that movement will brainwash them and warp their sense of understanding of, you know, the gender roles in society, or just being a man and a woman, etc. And this brings about a certain type of an extremism, which we don't actually want to be the cause of the day. But inshallah, through the programs like this Brotherhood Camp, we see the Sunnah being obviously the main concept of following, and the way of the Prophet sallallahu alaihi wasallam, how he interacted, like Maulana said, with the youngsters and the youth in his time, and those who actually later on became stalwarts of the deen of Allah subhanahu wa ta'ala. Usama bin Zayd rahimahumallah being a very beautiful example. And we also look at Sayyidina Anas bin Malik radiallahu ta'ala anhu as well, subhanallah. So this some of the things that we really need more in our society, inshallah ta'ala, especially now that the June holidays are coming up, inshallah ta'ala, let's devise and doing more like this, inshallah. So right now, Molana, inshallah, we'll be taking a break, and after the break, inshallah, we'll continue with the discussion about the camp itself, inshallah.
2: Bismillah.
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1: Bismillah, alhamdulillah, wassalatu wassalamu ala rasulillah. Welcome back. If you're just joining us right now, we're still speaking to Maulana Zakaria regarding the Mizan Institute Brotherhood Camp, inshallah, which is taking place, inshallah, and on the 15th of May. So that's from tomorrow, 6:30 p.m. until Sunday, 11:30 a.m. inshallah. And this is in Mizpah Youth Center in Akhrabow, inshallah ta'ala. Just trying to go into the details for those who are already already asking for details. So the details are that it's for adult males. Campus are welcome to bring along their sons, grandsons or nephews. This camp is open to both Mizan and non-Mizan students. Children have to be a minimum of 12 years old. Children between 12 years and 15 must be accompanied by their father or guardian, inshallah ta'ala. And the registration are on the poster. The details that people need, there's a phone number we can contact, 076-088-6273, inshallah. Or you can email admin@mizan.co.za, or you can go on www.mizan.co.za, or you can follow them on Instagram at Mizan Institute as well, inshallah ta'ala, for more details. Maulana, looking at the itinerary, we see that there'll be some workshops and spiritual talks alongside in nature walks and swimming. So how do you then strike the right balance between serious spiritual work and recreational downtime, inshallah?
2: Subhanallah, I think this is not the, this is possibly like the 10th camp or something. I mean, Mizan has been in existence for about 14 years now, alhamdulillah, and we've run many such camps and we tweak them all the time, and we you know, see what works best for maintaining the right spirit on the camp and getting everybody engaged. So alhamdulillah, we almost dedicate some part of the nights to spiritual activity, inspirational talks and the like, but not just inspirational that moves your heart and sends you nowhere. Rather directed at preparing the mind and preparing the heart space and preparing one's direction in general for the workshops that take place during the daytime. And those workshops are very engaging, and we try to tailor them, you know, to different age groups, or rather than age groups, but for people who are at different phases of the development, the Islamic development, as well as the, you know, development in life. So we might have a workshop for the younger men who are not yet married, focused at where they are, how they are developing, how they, you know, see the next step of the Islamic development in line of the general progress in life. We'd have one for a workshop for first or second time campers who are starting to engage with the content and the concepts that we are bringing up. And then we'll have a separate workshop oftentimes for the campers that have been with us more times, because there's a greater degree of review of progress required there. And then, you know, talking about barriers to reaching the goals that we've spoken about before and the like. And so that, you know, that workshopping environment, it creates a very intimate space wherein people can really set themselves up for growth in the year. And so we don't have these camps. We have them at least twice a year, in addition to having a i'tikaf program during the last 10 days of Ramadan, and then monthly gatherings of remembrance of Allah subhanahu wa ta'ala and the like. And so these serve as touch points for people to measure their development, to hold themselves accountable, to grow in a brotherhood. And, you know, we center all of this around the ayah of the Quran, wherein Allah subhanahu wa ta'ala teaches us to make the dua, رَبَّنَا هَبْلَنَا مِنْ أَزْوَاجِنَا وَذُرِّيَّاتِنَا قُرَّةَ أَعْيُنٍ وَجَعَلْنَا لِلْمُتَّقِينَ إِمَامًا. And so it is a an adoption, or a, we really focus and hone in on how we can make the dua with our hearts and with our lips, but also we can put it into practice. How do we prepare ourselves to be imams of the believers? For some people, the scope of that might be for the entire community. For some people, it might be just in their households. And so, you know, we really engage with that ayah as a theme, and then litter the camp with other themes that tie into that. And we try to change that, you know, over the various camps that we have, to create a progression of growth over time.
1: Subhanallah. Very balanced, mashallah, tabarakallah. And again, once again, these are...
2: I only touched on the spiritual stuff, at the, you know, in the night and in the workshopping in the day. Obviously, there's lovely food that's served for the meal. And in addition to that, there's also a degree of spiritual activity. Being strong means being holistically strong. 100%. And so, you know, in the mornings after our Fajr talk and our Fajr reflections, we might have some stretches, some warm-up, some physical activity. And you'll be surprised, even the very old men, they get going and they quite enjoy it with some people. It shows them, it proves to them, you know, that they can be a little bit more active. And they find that, you know, they have a very refreshing day after that, because we start from Fajr time or a little bit before. You know, the day seems, it might seem like only one full day that we're there, but actually it feels like you're there for a few days because of all that gets packed into that day. Subhanallah. You know, there's some physical activity. There's some just walks in the nature, some reflection time in nature. And many people that have been on the camp with us have told us that the quiet time, the personal, individual reflection in nature, without any stresses, without their phones, without anything like that, it's like one of the most impactful experiences, especially since it's guided before that. Sometimes we send, you know, the brothers with questionnaires and points of reflection for them to reflect upon when doing those reflections in nature. And they find that to be some of the most impactful time that they have in their lives. And also, we usually try to find a like a rock and a waterfall or something like that. The guys get daring and they generally jump into a rock pool or something like that. And it gets quite fun, alhamdulillah. Subhan. Even some brothers that can't swim. I speak about myself there.
1: Subhanallah.
2: Well, and I think that's a testament to the brotherhood, eh?
1: 100%.
2: I mean, I jumped off the rock pool and I know I'm not the best woman in the world, but alhamdulillah, I knew I had my brothers at the bottom if anything went wrong.
1: Subhanallah, inshallah. You know, these are, again, astonishing points that you have presented, and just make us think about how important it is, again, to have that sense of solitude. I mean, the first revelation came to the Prophet of Allah sallallahu alaihi wasallam when he was also in Muraqabah, when he was also in solitude. And that means that we can only find our true self and our true sense when we are in solitude, mashallah. Maulana, now, in terms of the logistics, just to finish off on this one, there are points on the which are mentioned on the advert that if a person doesn't really have much in terms of the full camp fee, that there's a waiting list. So how important is it that a person how important is it to the Mizan Institute that financial barriers do not prevent a person from coming through and attending such a beautiful camp, inshallah?
2: Subhanallah, it's extremely important to us. Since our inception, we don't turn anybody away from any of our classes, from any of our activity. We don't turn anybody away because the deen is accessible. Mm. I mean, how can the deen be the deen for everybody if we're creating barriers to people from accessing programs wherein they can attain growth in the deen? No. Certainly, what our teachers taught us is that we cater for everyone. And obviously these programs, they cost the institution, they cost money. The food costs money, the venue costs money. You know, maybe a time will come, inshallah, when the Muslims own our own infrastructure and, you know, we can have some of these things availed at much lower prices. But at this point in time, we are hiring campsites and the like. And so they cost money. So there is a fee to the camp. But for people who can't pay those fees, we ask them to still apply and we try to ensure that we can have them with us on the camp. And I think to date, I don't think we've turned anybody away on account of a financial barrier. Mm. So alhamdulillah. I think the fact that there's a waiting list, you know, is more just to cover our backs in case there are some fall shorts. But generally, I don't think we've turned anybody away on account of finances.
1: Subhanallah. Subhanallah. We make dua that Allah subhanahu wa ta'ala does accept such beautiful efforts, and Allah subhanahu wa ta'ala makes it successful more and more, and keeps yourself, Maulana, and the other Maulanas who are part of this beautiful initiative with Maulana Khalil, who is the head and the brainchild of this beautiful point. Elders, one of the keep them strong and take it from strength to strength so that people can benefit more and more, inshallah ta'ala.
2: I must actually say that, you know, we do have a lot of ulama as well visiting us on the camp. Some

0: some of them young, Maulana Yahya Mahdi. We have people like Maulana Muhammad Kaur, and you know, Maulana Yazid Muhammad. There's lots of ulama from Cape Town that come. Sometimes they pop in for a period of time. Maulana Abdullah Forbes, they come and they go, and some of them stay for the whole camp. But really, it's a time for our men in the community to engage with the ulama in a different setting, in a with a different feeling. And you know, I think it also shows people that you don't have to have a very somber, rigid approach to life to live Islam fully. Rather, living Islam fully is the most fulfilling thing that a person can do in their life. It's enjoyable, it's fun, and it is purposeful, it's meaningful, it's pleasing to Allah, and it actually is what infuses your whole life with meaning and with beauty. So we hope that these camps do put that on show and encourage people to love Islam truly in their lives.
1: Inshallah ta'ala. May Allah subhanahu wa ta'ala accept, inshallah. Jazakumullah khairan once again, Maulana, for being with us and taking us through this beautiful program. And we wish for more brothers, inshallah, to be in touch. The number is on the screen, 076-088-6273, for more information on the Brotherhood Camp, inshallah. Assalamu alaikum wa rahmatullahi wa barakatuh.
0: Wa alaikum assalam wa rahmatullahi wa barakatuh. And everybody's welcome to join us, inshallah.
1: Inshallah, ameen. Assalamu alaikum. Alhamdulillah, that leads us to the end of the first segment, inshallah ta'ala, with the Mizan Institute having the Brotherhood Camp starting tomorrow, inshallah, from 6:30 until Sunday, inshallah, at 11:30. Like I said, the number, we gave the number already for those who have more inquiries, inshallah. And this is in Cape Town, obviously, so you need to inquire and how you can organize your logistics as well, inshallah. So let's take a break and we'll be back.

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3: Bismillah, alhamdulillah, wa salatu wassalamu ala rasulillah. Welcome back to One and All. So now we're moving on to the next segment where we are looking at the Al Noura Quran Academy, which was founded by Apa Nasreen Vauda. This is a very interesting program because it is based on the love of the Quran. So before we can take more time, I just welcome Apa Nasreen. Assalamu alaikum wa rahmatullahi wa barakatuh, Apa, and welcome to Salam Media.
4: Walaikum salam wa rahmatullahi wa barakatuh. Jazakallah, nice to be here.
3: No, barakallah feekum, jazakallah to yourself for being with us so that we can learn more about the Al Noura Quran Academy, inshallah ta'ala. Now, looking at the bio that you gave regarding Al Noura Quran Academy, you mentioned that it was established to create a platform for knowledge and sincere service, inshallah. What was the specific moment or gap that you noticed in traditional learning that made you realize a personalized one-to-one model was necessary?
4: Okay, so I'm going to first start by, informing you of, exactly what inspired Al Noura Academy. No. So basically, the reason why I've actually created this was, when you look at how important it is, to seek knowledge and the immense benefit that you achieve and you get from learning even a single verse, that was enough to actually want to go out there and, spread knowledge. And in terms of traditional classrooms, so we're not looking at actually, replacing a traditional classroom, but basically if you look at our lifestyles, our responsibilities and, busy schedules that people have, sometimes a traditional classroom isn't, the best way that's going to work for someone. For example, if you're a little bit on the nocturnal side and you're a South African and you want to have a class at 9 o'clock in the night, it might not be conducive for you, or there's not going to be a class available for you to go at 9 o'clock in the night to actually have a traditional class. However, we can use technology across geographical platforms, and we can utilize individuals who have the ability and skill and are willing to give back, to be able to give back in a positive light. So that was the main, reason for creating this platform.
3: Now, and it is actually quite significant to have such programs around, because we do find people who, I actually had a recent interaction with a youngster who was looking for a Quran teacher and were ready to also do it online because they go to a school which is not Muslim, which doesn't provide madrasa in the afternoon, and it comes out late from school also, so he's not able to go and attend madrasa as well. So he was stuck in this point whereby he wants to work on his Quran, but at the same time is not really able to find facilities that do so. And I did mention to the mother that they can actually opt for online learning as well. And they were asking question that where do we go? Because we do not really have many options when it comes to online. So coming across such a platform like the Al Noura Quran Academy really does make it easy for a person to go into that strand. Now, in terms of the concept of one-on-one, if you can take us back into how does it then work? And how has it been working also? I think that's a twofold question in terms of how does it work? How has it been working? Have you seen any improvement in that system as opposed to the one where one started having about 30 kids in the class?
4: Okay, so basically I just launched this platform in December. And from what we're seeing, we're getting way more students than we are getting teachers. Mm. Now, this is, it's basically a Satkaya Jadia project where, you know, we want to get individuals to come on, you know, people that who FAS to, it doesn't matter whether they're doctors or lawyers or whatever, but the fact that they've studied the Quran to actually, you know, give back as a Satkaya Jadia and adopt a student and, you know, help them along their journey. Mm. And what we've done is basically all the students that come on, so it filters the male separately and the female separately. So all the students come on and then it doesn't matter whichever time zones they are in, it's irrelevant. The teachers, there is a vetting process with regards to teachers. So usually the teachers that studied here in South Africa, because we know like, or you know, the people that are assisting, the ulama that's assisting in vetting, because they know, like, you know, certain people where students have studied under, for example, if they studied under Darul Ulums or, you know, institutes like that, those students, we accepting them without the vetting process. Mm. But like for other students coming on, we basically need, you know, they're sending us their recordings. So, you know, in terms of tajweed and, you know, in terms of the recitation, basically, and then we, you know, we accepting them on that premise. There are also some teachers who they teach HIVs, but they not they haven't completed the Quran. So in that aspect, we've been accepting, you know, those teachers. Now, what happens with the teachers? When the teachers get accepted, they go and they create a class. So they will go online and they'll create their class. So just say you in South Africa and you setting, you know, just say 1 o'clock or 2 o'clock in the afternoon. Mm. And in another country, now what happens is there's a scheduler that goes. So as every night, there is a scheduler that will go out. And so all the students that are not paired up will get the scheduler. So there's a separate one for males and the separate one for females. They get the scheduler and the scheduler will say, okay, these are the teachers available. And it'll have the email address and their basically their cell numbers as well. Then what will happen if, just say you are in America or you are in whichever country you are in, and that time is conducive to you. So the first student that clicks on that teacher is linked up to that teacher. So that becomes a pair. And then basically they pair off and they, you know, they off the radar sort of, but the classes are on the platform. So in order for them to do the classes, then they go and put the, you know, their logins. It's a unique link between. So that's a one-on-one concept, basically. Mm. So it's just between that teacher and that student. So even if the teacher set up like, you know, Monday, Tuesday, Wednesday, Thursday, Friday, every day at 6 o'clock, and the student just clicked on Monday at 6, automatically that whole pair, you know, the rest is taken off and they basically paired up. Then the reason why we put the email addresses and telephone numbers, because sometimes it's easier for them, you know, the teacher or the student might send an email to each other. Maybe the teacher is traveling or, you know, they want to start the classes in 2 days or 3 days time or, you know, like something like that. So they can at least communicate to each other. And then basically they do the class on the platform. With the younger, you know, with the younger students that are coming on, you know, we advise that they have their cameras on. So it's virtual. You can see your teacher can see you. It's like as if they're literally sitting in front of you. Mm. But what we've noted, most of the older, you know, people coming on, they don't exactly want to put their cameras on. So, you know, with them, it's just, you know, the audio basically.
3: No, indeed. And subhanAllah, this is indeed inspiring and also something to look up to, especially for those who are working and are in tight schedules and not able to attend classes. And you look at the schedule that the academy does provide, and inshallah, you might find yourself a nice slot, and which is also working according to your own schedule. And doesn't mean that because you're busy in the world, you don't have have time for Quran. So this is a time that we should take technology to our own advantage and use it so that we can benefit more, inshallah ta'ala. Inshallah, we'll be taking a short break. And when we return from the break, inshallah, we'll speak more about the mentorship program that you have at the Al Noura Quran Academy, inshallah ta'ala. Let's take a break and we'll be back.
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3: Bismillahirrahmanirrahim. Wassalatu wassalamu ala rasulillah. So if you are only joining us now, well, we are still discussing with Abu Nasreen regarding the Al Noura Quran Academy. I just wanted to go back and touch base on the name Al Noura. Does the name of the academy hold a specific significance to the mission that you have embarked on since last year, December, inshallah?
4: Okay, so basically, Noor is means light, right? So that's where the name was actually derived. And if you look at knowledge is light itself. So, you know, our mission is basically to inspire people and give them an opportunity, you know, to seek Islamic knowledge, specifically, you know, Quranic knowledge, because of the benefits connected with it. So that in itself, you know, is linked to its purpose and to its mission.
3: Subhanallah. And we make dua that Allah subhanahu wa ta'ala does keep the academy as a light upon our community so that we can still have the connection to the Quran, inshallah. Ameen. Now, in terms of the global and practical impact, you've built an online structure that spans different countries and time zones. And What have been some of the most heartwarming or surprising connections that you've seen between students and teachers who may be thousands of miles apart?
4: Okay, so basically once students are accepted, their country is not reflected on there. Even when the teachers are accepted, when the teacher sets their class, their country is not reflected. So basically, when a student is looking at their platform, they're seeing, for example, Fatima, or depending what name the person has there, the email address, and basically it's showing them, it converts. So on their screen, it's already converted, irrespective of whichever country. So it will show, the time the teacher is available. So when they connect, then basically it's only once they start their class do they know, okay, we are speaking to somebody from this country or that country, or, across different platforms. There are some that are here in South Africa that have connected to each other. But a lot of connections have happened between here and, overseas, and, overseas like UAE and, America, and, different platforms. Mm. Now, basically, if you look at, the whole connection and stuff, right, it's sort of like, if you're talking about the messages that I received, right, I've got actually messages from a lady in Denmark. Mm. There's a couple of messages, actually, there's multiple messages. This lady in Denmark had sent a message where she was connected to a lady from Johannesburg. Mm-hmm. And this lady in Johannesburg had studied Tajweed under teachers in, I think it was Egypt, Canada, and Jordan. Mm-hmm. I think she spent like a number of years studying Tajweed. Excellent. And the lady in Denmark, I think she had done like 10 paras. And on her first lesson with this teacher, I think they went on for like over an hour. So both the teacher and the student had actually sent me a message, and the lady was actually quite impressed. And something that really impressed me was there is a man from South Africa, and he teaches these kids. I'm not exactly sure which area, but he teaches all these small students like Maktab. Mm. But he hasn't completed his HIFs. Mm. But he's done 10 paras on his own. And the time that he was actually looking, because he teaches in the afternoon, he was looking for a teacher like, 10 o'clock or 11 o'clock in the morning. Mm. And he's actually paired up with a guy from Malaysia who was actually from Kashmir, who finished his HIFs in Kashmir. Mm. So alhamdulillah. And this guy had done 10 paras on his own without anyone testing him. And he actually, he actually WhatsApped me, and he's like, I'm starting from scratch to sort of build my foundation again, even though I know the work, so I can, revise that before I carry on doing more sabak. So it's actually quite inspiring, some of the messages we're receiving.
3: Subhanallah. And that's exactly what keeps you going, the positivity or the positive feedback, having to feel that you're actually doing something, even though we might deem it ourselves personally that it's something small, but this, subhanAllah, it's reaching the world and reaching people in different parts of the world. Now, Appa, in terms of looking at it also, teaching Quran, this is reported also in the hadith of Nabi Karim sallallahu alaihi wasallam, is parting knowledge. And this is seen as the greatest type of sadaqatul jariyah. Now, for the teachers and students of Deen listening today, how does Al-Nura facilitate the intention of adopting a student as a form of long-term spiritual investment, inshallah?
4: Okay, so first of all, the teachers that are coming on, there is no fees paid, there's no money charged, or, any financial transactions that occur whatsoever. So basically, the teachers that are actually coming on are people that are actually sincere, and, they want to give back. They're taking off that time to actually, want to adopt a student, and, that in itself is already showing you the sincerity of the intention. And in terms of the students, no one is holding a gun to their head and telling them, okay, you need to embark on this journey. Do you know what I'm saying? So it's something that comes from self-motivation, their own, self-determination, where they themselves, want to actually take the step. And there are a lot of, there's a lot of older people that have come on. People in their late 40s, going into 50s, people in their later 50s. And, especially at that age, it's not it's not as easy to study as it is for a child. Mm. So the fact that the person is taking that step, they might be studying at a slower pace, but it's definitely worth the sacrifice.
3: SubhanAllah. And this is exactly what we would love to hear, you know, the positivity of having such a program, which is based on the Quran. And the Quran, I mean, it has to be the recesses of our, in the recesses of our hearts, SubhanAllah. May Allah subhanahu wa ta'ala grant the beautiful barakah in this concept and make it run so that other people can benefit as well, inshallah ta'ala. Now, I want us to also look at community building, but I think that's another point which we see from such beautiful programs and such beautiful setups that you mentioned. You mentioned building a global community rooted in sincerity. Then how does the Al Noura Academy then move beyond just tutoring to actually building a sense of belonging among its members worldwide?
4: So between a teacher and a student, right, irrespective of which country they are in, a relationship will automatically develop. And this relationship has stemmed from, you know, the learning the Quran. That's, I mean, that in itself is barakah, because it's built from the start of actually learning the Quran. And the fact that the, you know, your teacher is somebody who's coming to mentor you, to sort of guide you, to actually take the time to test you, that enough is you know, there's so much of blessing already in that. So it's not like you know, you can't even look at it like a transactional kind of relationship, because it's something that's built on brotherhood or sisterhood that will actually develop from this interaction between people. And that's your common purpose. It's people working together, moving together towards a common, you know, common objective.
3: 100%. And looking ahead then, Abba, inshallah, what is your ultimate hope for the graduates and mentors of Al Noura Quran Academy over the next, I don't want to say 5 years, but over the next years, inshallah?
4: So, the main aim and the main goal is to inspire students, you know, to complete their hives, and they themselves will want to come back and give back. And inshallah, they come back onto the platform and they adopt a student, and, you know, sort of eventually, you know, you'll have more and more people coming on board, becoming huffaz, and, you know, spreading and taking the, I mean, if somebody has made that sacrifice for you, you're going to want to make that sacrifice for someone else.
3: 100%.
4: And especially when you know and you understand the you know, the immense rewards and benefit, you know, and the reward that you're going to get in the hereafter for it.
3: No, 100%. And lastly, inshallah, where can then our listeners go to sign up, whether it be as a mentor or maybe as a student who's looking for guidance, inshallah?
4: Okay, so you can go on to www.alnouraquran.com. I'm going to share it with you, and then you can maybe just post it on your social platforms as well. And if anybody has any questions, they can drop us an email from the website.
3: Inshallah, most definitely, inshallah. Jazakumullah khairan, Abba, inshallah. Any last comments from your side, inshallah?
4: So I would like people to post it on their, you know, social media platforms, so that inshallah we can, you know, try and get more teachers on board. At this point, there's around 68 female students that are not linked up yet. So if a female teacher has to come on today and set up her time, the likelihood is like within 24 hours, she'll probably get hooked up already with a student. So inshallah, I would like to, you know, request that people who have completed their hives and have the time and can give back, you know, go onto the website and apply, and inshallah, you know, take this step to adopt a student.
3: Inshallah, inshallah. Jazakumullah khairah for your time, Abba. And we make dua that Allah subhanahu wa ta'ala does take you and the academy from strength to strength, so that we can benefit more people, inshallah ta'ala. Ameen.
4: Ameen. Jazakallah for having me.
3: Barakallah feek. Assalamu alaikum wa rahmatullahi wa barakatuh.
4: Alaykum as-salam.
3: Well, alhamdulillah, this brings us to the end of the show tonight. And alhamdulillah, thumma alhamdulillah. It's a beautiful Thursday evening. We remind one and all to read Surah Kaf and read durood upon the greatest of mankind, salawatullahi wa salamuhu alayhi. And not forgetting du'as for brothers and sisters as we are approaching the month of Dhul-Hijjah and the first days of Dhul-Hijjah, which are based on the rituals of Hajj, inshallah ta'ala. So I myself will not be with you on Call to Guidance for the next couple of weeks, as we'll be doing the Hajj special, inshallah ta'ala. Please let's keep our Hajjaj in our du'as, that Allah subhanahu wa ta'ala takes them safely and returns them safely, inshallah, and that He grants them Hajj mabrur wa mabruk, inshallah ta'ala. Until we meet again, inshallah ta'ala, from Call to Guidance, Yunus Kawanga, we say assalamu alaikum wa rahmatullahi wa barakatuh.

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1: Salam, friends of Book Bites. It's the fourth episode in this season, and we're keeping warm with reaching into some of the most fascinating literature that's currently just hot off the press. And tonight we'll be speaking to and delving into the dark underbelly of South African society, looking at the field of forensic pathology. There's something very fascinating about the field, but scary and quite humbling, I think, because here we're looking at something that some of us would imagine happens in the movies. But here are real life forensic pathologists who work through some of the biggest challenges of uncovering cause of death and this world between the seen and the unseen reality of how sometimes murders occur. Tonight we'll be speaking to forensic pathologist Professor Ryan Blumenthal, who works in a world very few of us are exposed to, the mortuary. To date, he has performed over 13,000 autopsies. In this book, Trace, his latest, Ryan offers a behind-the-scenes look at some of the strange death scenes he has attended, such as a shallow grave beside a river where a body was found with an amputated finger. Like I said, this is the kind of stuff we think of only in the movies and doesn't always make it to the media. Without much further ado, I want to get into the behind-the-scenes of writing this kind of material. Professor Blumenthal, welcome to Book Bites. It's an absolute pleasure to have you on the show this evening.
2: Thank you for having me. It's an absolute honor to be here. Thank you, Shafnaz.
1: Like I said, absolutely fascinating for a layperson to read about. This is the kind of thing we watch in the movies, and South African sort of film industry hasn't even begun to touch on the kind of detail here. For my fiction writers out there who want to write the perfect crime story, I mean, I would say this is the kind of book they should pick up if they really want to get it right. But for anyone who's ever had this inkling of an idea of how this is done, I would recommend this book. Talk to us about the profession, and I want to ask a kind of technical question, right? What sort of predisposes someone to a career in forensic pathology?
2: Thank you for the question. Look, this field is not for everybody. It's a type of a calling. We've had people like so-called political people that have been come into the field and they don't last. You know, this is for like real people with skin in the game. I mean, you've got to wake up, you've got to go into that mortuary, into the mud, the blood, the guts of it every single day. It's about the why. Why does one do this? Because, you know, after 13,000 autopsies, that's the only thing that's going to keep you going is the why do you do this? And for me, it's a personal battle. This is a very personal battle. And, you know, look, it's back-breaking, exhausting, dirty work. However, when it's done correctly, when it's done properly, there's something that swirls around it that's elevated and beautiful, and you actually solve. So my book is about the tiniest things solving the biggest mysteries. That is what my book is about. It's about how the tiniest details solve the biggest mysteries. And it's deep within my bone marrow. Sorry to use all these terms from the autopsy table, but it's got to be something within one. You know, people that want to do it for ego purposes or vanity or, you know, other purposes, they don't last, they drop out.
1: I can't imagine there's anything glamorous about a career in forensic pathology. I think you really have to be somebody with the guts, so to speak, with the courage it takes to be able to want to bring justice to these cases. Now, in the field, you would have instances of recording the data, for the sake of the research, for the sake of finalizing the details of each case. But here you've actually done something very sort of unusual, I think, especially in South Africa, which is take your research, take your case studies and put them into the public domain in the form of this book and your previous book, Autopsy. Talk to us about what that does for the general public. I mean, I know this book is literally just being launched like today, but talk to us about what that means, putting this kind of material and conscientizing the public about what goes on behind the scenes in your field of forensic pathology.
2: So the international term is public health pathologist. So that's the new kind of term for a forensic pathologist, because many of the great public health campaigns actually started in forensic pathology. And it's about communication of science. It's about sensitizing the public to what's happening at our mortuaries, which I believe is very important. We have a duty to do this. As I said, it's public health pathology. You know, without even realizing it, forensic pathologists really have an impact on society. We came up with the Back to Sleep campaign for sudden infant death syndrome. A lot of the tobacco campaign stuff started at the autopsy table. When thunder roars go indoors, that started at the autopsy table. A lot of the stuff from HIV AIDS started at the autopsy table. And a lot of the stuff from COVID and vaccines came from the autopsy table. So we play a huge role. Just from our autopsy table, we can tell you so much about what's happening in the world.
1: That's absolutely fascinating, because I think a book like this, and I like how you say the tiny details resolve some of the bigger cases, because you've chosen a sort of tiny word, not to make it smaller, but a tiny word like trace. A tiny concept like trace is actually so powerful in how it allows you to solve your cases. And one of the questions, the overriding questions for me when I was reading the book over the past few days is, you obviously have some of your general cases and some of your high profile cases. Has there ever been, and I don't know how much of this, you can decide how much you want to reveal, obviously, but has there ever been sort of, as much as we know there's corruption in various aspects of society, any interference in cases to say like, make this case go away kind of thing? Do you think that there's possibilities for that? And how do you circumvent from that kind of interference?
2: Well, that is why how civilized the country is depends on its medico-legal infrastructure, its medico-legal system. If you've got a great medico-legal system that's independent, that's trustworthy, that's transparent, you've got a great country. You know, there are countries in the world where, yes, there's pressure, forensic pathologists disappear. They've got the International Day of the Disappeared every year, where forensic pathologists disappear if they find something contrary to the authorities. So every year they've got the International Day of the Disappeared. Look, at the end of the day, we don't follow any narratives. We don't trend. We just find what we find and we report what we report on. And I think the first time I ever saw this in literature was in the book Sydney Smith. He wrote a book called Mostly Murder in the 1940s, where, you know, they try to tamper with his report. And he said, look, you know, his report is his report. You know, he's not altering it for anybody. And I believe that's the way that forensic pathology should be practiced around the world. We're just there to look. There's two types of autopsies, autopsies of documentation, where we go in, we document not military, mercenary, every single detail, the tiniest details that we find. For example, a death under anesthetic, we just report on it. And that's an autopsy of documentation. And the second type of autopsy is an autopsy of discovery, which are the most fascinating autopsies. These ones, you go in by the grace of God. You don't know what you're going to find. Someone just drops dead and you go in, you never know what you're going to find. So these are the two types of autopsies we deal with. Autopsies of discovery and autopsies of documentation.
1: And in the book, I mean, you know, through some of your cases, it's obvious that what might seem obvious to the layperson or to anyone just on the surface doesn't always look like the cause of death. And then there are hidden causes. Talk to us about some of those kind of discoveries you've had between the obvious versus the hidden causes.
2: Look, if the public were to attend an autopsy, firstly, that won't happen. You know, we're very strict. Only someone with a substantial and peculiar interest in the case may attend an autopsy. However, if the lay public were to attend an autopsy, it will look like a bloody mess to them. They won't even know what they're seeing. Like, you won't even know what you're seeing. You won't even know what organ is what. It really is an overwhelming procedure. It's the biggest procedure in medicine. And that takes knowledge, experience, and your senses. And I address this in the book because you're only as good as what you can see. So you need, obviously, good lighting. You need good eyesight. You know, what makes a good forensic pathologist is not actually experience and wisdom, but good senses. There are some tremendous forensic pathologists practicing in this country under suboptimal conditions. And I've seen incredible cases solved just by meticulously slow dissection technique and good senses. I mean, I've seen a colleague find a metastatic melanoma in the spinal cord. Another colleague found a superior thyroid artery aneurysm. So just by careful, slow dissection technique and good protocols, the truth will come out.
1: I think it probably takes a great amount of skill, dexterity, power of observation, and obviously the training that goes with it. And, you know, I read some of the cases, and I don't want to give away too much because I want people to pick up this book and actually read it. Where, like I said, I think because what I actually meant was I'm reading as a layperson. And so for me, what would look obvious is not always the obvious cause. And I think I found that interesting and exciting to read about. But also, let's talk about some of the challenges and rewards that you might experience. I know your intention is the cause of justice, solving these cases. But what are some of the challenges that you experience, particular to South Africa? Maybe, you know, resource allocation or what really goes on behind the scenes?
2: Yeah, so this is case studies of a forensic pathologist in Africa. So, look, I'm not the first forensic pathologist to write a book. There's many forensic pathologists around the world that have written books. I think what separates my book from theirs is this is about the reader. There's lessons to be learned from the autopsy table. And once again, practicing in Africa is different from practicing in other places in the world from a resource point of view and from a caseload point of view. I mean, this really is forensic paradise. I know this sounds, I don't know what the word is, but this is forensic paradise. Our caseload is big. There are only 80 to 90 forensic pathologists in the whole country. We have a population of about 65 million people in South Africa, and there are about 80,000 unnatural deaths per year in South Africa. So we're all performing about 450 to 650 autopsies per person per year. Depends on which jurisdiction or mortuary you're working at countrywide. So not all of us have excellent resources. Some of us don't even have x-ray machines. We also work in a country where there's regular load shedding, water shortages, staff disruptions. So, yeah, this makes it challenging. You know, this is not easy. And yet, as I said, there are many dedicated forensic pathologists working under suboptimal conditions that are working towards justice. So I'm wearing a hat and I have to take it off to these people. But we're not working with fancy schmancy machines. We don't have MRI machines. We don't have pill counters. You know, in some places in the world, if someone overdoses, you've got a machine that you just pour the pills in and it just counts all the pills out. And here we've got to manually count out every single pill. You know, some days there's electrical shortages. We don't have lights. We don't have air conditioning. We don't have x-ray machines. It can be very challenging. At times we may even have to perform under flashlight. So things can get tough. This is not for everyone. Practicing in Africa can sometimes be difficult. And yet we're still here.
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0: It's a new beginning. It's a new era. 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Humanitarian journalism. Rejuvenating media day by day. 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
1: I have no doubt that having written this book, Trace, and your previous book as well, which I'm looking forward to getting a hold of, allows for the public to have a greater appreciation for what happens behind the scenes in forensic analysis. And I certainly hope that there's also a greater understanding and appreciation for the kind of challenges that are obvious to our country, in particular to our continent as a whole. What about the advent of, you touch on it in the book, artificial intelligence? Is there access and has it really made life easier, or is it just at the moment sort of in theory for the South African cases?
2: Yeah, we're at that transition zone. Make no mistake, modernization is coming, albeit through talk to text, technology, AI. We've got mobile quadruped, agile dogs, drones, facial recognition software. Things are changing. And like all disruptions, they happen insidiously. But I think at the moment we're getting used to these new kind of tools. And I don't think I'm going to be replaced just yet. I won't be standing at the street corner with a sign saying, "We'll do autopsy for food." Not just yet. There'll still be some time. An autopsy's, it's manual labor. I don't think a robot will be able to do it just yet. But it's coming. Make no mistake, it's coming.
1: If it allows, for example, you know, greater access or just, you know, a broader kind of reach, because you're saying that there aren't enough trained pathologists on the continent in general and in South Africa in particular, do you think that there's potential not for replacement as such of human pathologists, but to extend your hand, so to speak?
2: Look, I'm concerned. The amount of people entering this field are far less than the amount of people that will be retiring within the next 10 and a half years. So we've got a forensic pathology shortage coming. I've been very vocal about this. So, yeah, we're going to have to think of innovative ways to solve this. And there's a couple of things in the book and on other platforms about ways to solve this. For example, public-private partnerships and using technology, etc. But we're going to have to start thinking innovatively as we go forward.
1: And you obviously mentor students that work in the field or that want to work in the field. What are some of the challenges that you're seeing them face as a younger generation? Is just a lack of interest in the field? I mean, obviously a very, very laborious and sort of demanding field in many ways, mentally and physically demanding.
2: Well, Shafinez, you know what? The autopsy hasn't really changed in 300 years since the days of Virchow. I think we're still doing the same techniques, although this younger generation are going to be exposed to molecular autopsy now. So things are changing. They've got access to mobile phones, AR. You know, back in the day when I was a real doctor, I had to walk through the wards with my whole suitcase with all the books. If I had to order an article, it would take 6 weeks. I'd wait in the library. Now, at the touch of glass, you get this information. So I think the younger generation is very fortunate. And I use a metaphor in my book. It's an old metaphor where a monk practices 30 years to walk on water. And then a new young monk comes along and takes a boat and crosses the water anyway. And they have this conversation on the other side, you know, how the one suffered for years to get across the lake, whereas the other one practically just used a boat. So, you know, who's the better monk? So I address this in the book. I think we need to respect our elders. They're wise. They suffered for their knowledge. I think knowledge is very cheap nowadays. It's too accessible, and people didn't suffer for this knowledge like we did back in the day. So I think it also comes across in the book how one should still respect one's elders and respect the knowledge and the wisdom that comes through this shoulders of giants that this field has come along towards where we are now.
1: What I really appreciate about how you've written the book, not just what you've written, is that there's a spiritual dimension that comes through, and the respect for dealing with bodies instead of just seeing them as sort of the case, the subject of research or whatever. And I think that is exactly, you know, what the message that needs to be transferred, not just to the public, but to future students of forensic pathology. So thank you for that commentary as well. And I think there is a spiritual dimension to having to deal with somebody who's been and no longer is, and to finding justice and giving voice. And I really, really commend you for that perspective and for transferring it through your work as well.
2: Thank you.
1: What do you hope for the future of pathology in South Africa?
2: Look, I'm at that very strange situation where if I had no cases, I would have no work, and then I'd have to open a cocktail bar or something like that. So look, it gives me work, but I would be very happy if there was no autopsies. We are really working hard here in South Africa. You know, post Easter weekend, we had so many cases. Between seven of us, we did almost 23 cases a day, some days. It's labor intensive. It's backbreaking, exhausting, fatiguing work. We do have a high unnatural death rate in South Africa. I'll give one stat always to listeners, readers, and viewers. If you play the lottery in South Africa, your chances of dying an unnatural death on the way to buy your lottery ticket is higher than you winning the lottery. May I repeat this? Your chances of dying an unnatural death on the way to buy a lottery ticket is greater than you winning the lottery. That statistically, from motor vehicle accidents, gunshots. I mean, just look how many motor vehicle accidents there are, how many gunshot cases, how many murders, and then look how many lottery winners there are. So your chances of dying unnaturally is greater than you winning the lottery.
1: And this is also a function of the fact that we live in such a violent society.
2: Yeah, we've got a very polarized society here. And as I say, from my autopsy table, I can see what's happening in our country. So without me leaving the comfort of my own mortuary, I can tell you if a new gang has entered the neighborhood, if there's a new or emergent drug or disease, I can tell you the health of the nation just by doing autopsies in my autopsy suite. The body speaketh with miraculous tongue. You know, when I started this field 27 years ago, the anterior abdominal fat wall thickness of South Africans was about average 2 centimeters. It's now like 4 centimeters. So we're getting a bit heavier as a nation. So yeah, we can really see what's happening on the streets, so to speak, with our nation.
1: And in many ways, violence has filtered into the political domain when it's just a case of bodies of people being dispensable because of whatever information they might hold. It's just a commentary on my part. You also speak of some unusual cases because, you know, we understand just sort of death as like this continuum of birth to death. But what happens along the way really shows out, as you said, dead bodies tell stories. So speak to us about some of the unusual cases that you've come across, you know, without giving away too much, but maybe one or two examples.
2: Right, so forensic pathologists, we deal from way before birth to way after death. You know, doctors deal with birth to death. You know, we deal with abandoned babies thrown on rubbish dumps, etc. Little embryos, you know, we get to do autopsies on them also. And then we get a body way after death, you know, decomposed, skeletonized. So we really see the entire spectrum. The cases in my book have all been officially published as academic articles that have been through peer review. And when I applied for ethics, I had permission to discuss them in communication of science format. So these cases have all been vetted. You know, look, what makes this book also interesting is there's a reader advisory on the front page. And I would like this book to go on the upper shelf, like Neo number one, so youngsters can't pull it out and go through and see pictures. That's a nefarious way to put it on the upper shelves. Or, yeah, but there are some hectic pictures in this book. So, yeah, upper shelves, please, if the book people are listening. But, yeah, all the cases have been vetted. They've been sanitized. You know, we don't want to go make it macabre, or there's just the lesson for the living from the case that has to come out. And the cases selected for this book are not the cases that you would see every day in our newspapers. You know, some cases make the media and the press for whatever reason. And some cases, it's literally me and them at the autopsy suite, and no one ever hears about them. They're really voiceless victims. So that's why I selected these cases, to show you the rest of the bell curve of what's happening in this country. So I selected them very carefully, and they have a lesson for the living in all of them.
1: I wanted to leave this question for last because I didn't want it to be a starter. But it's a question that perhaps needs a careful consideration, because this is a public media space. Is there such a thing as the perfect murder?
2: Yeah, I discussed the perfect murder in my first book, Autopsy. So that was addressed in my first book. However, I did mention one case in the new book, Trace, that they nearly got away with it. They nearly got away with it. It was an adult male found dead next to a river. I don't know if you remember reading that case. And this was the subtlest, craftiest, smallest piece of trace evidence that solved this entire case. I'm not going to

0: gone back and looked again and again. And then I found it. So luckily for that.
1: So for any of our crime writers out there, movie makers, or anyone who wants to go into the field of forensic pathology, I want to say that reading this book taught me that there is no such thing as the perfect murder crime. If you have a perfect forensic pathologist on the case or on the team. So this is definitely what I took out of reading Trace, Professor Blumenthal. So thank you for that. I think subtly, you've told us that to be a really good pathologist, a forensic pathologist, is to solve the most difficult of crimes. And I think it's important that this is both an intellectual enterprise, an academic enterprise, but a spiritual one as well. So thank you so much for sharing your stories, for putting these stories out into the public domain in the courageous way that you have, but especially for the work that you do and continue to do in the field. And I'm sure that those who are mentored by you will be no doubt inspired to continue doing this kind of work.
0: Sure. That is very touching and flattering. And I'm very humbled by what you've just said. So, sure. And it's been such an honor to be on the show. And this is my first interview for this book. So it's just come out like a day or two ago. So I don't know how it will be received. I'm very grateful to be here. Thank you for offering me this platform and this opportunity.
1: Absolute privilege and a pleasure for us as well. I've already got teenagers in my home lined up wanting to read because I have somebody who wants to become a forensic pathologist. And hopefully this book will encourage her. But at the same time, I think that it's just the sense of wanting to solve a big mystery that will encourage our young people, this sort of scent of, to follow the scent of justice. And once again, we wish you everything of the best with the launch of this new book, with the work that you do, and safety and prosperity onwards.
0: God bless you and all your viewers. Thank you for having me.
1: Have a little while. And I do know that if we want this book to reach the top shelves, we're going to be buying them and making sure it reaches number one on the list. That's it from us this weekend on Book Bites. Assalamu alaikum, and keep warm and keep reading.
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1: Salam, friends of Book Bites. We've taken a big chunk, a big bite out of season 14, and we've been introduced to some amazing books. And with the weather turning on us, what perfect time than to talk about a whole range, a whole new set of writing with a delightful author, local South African author and journalist, Zibo Sithole, who has been writing from a media perspective and in different media, from digital to print to radio and television for the last 10 years. Zibo Sithole is also well known for her series called The Thing with Zola and, you know, the rest of the series, which is quite an interesting space in the romance genre. But recently, she's been on a full-scale launch of her most recent book, co-written with a biography called Falling Forward, about Rachel Khaleesi. And I think it's been a fascinating time being out there launching the book. So it's a really, really opportune moment to be able to speak to her. So welcome to the show, Zibo Sithole. Wonderful to have a chance to speak to you. Welcome to Book Bites.
2: Thank you so much for having me, Shafinaz.
1: I know with this weather, like I said, everyone's excited about the prospect of new writing, new reads, enjoying a full series. Let's go back to where this all began for you, because I know you're a machine when it comes to writing. You ghostwrite novels, you write your own series, you've written Rachel's book recently. Talk to us about writing, your writing process, and where it all began for you.
2: So I started writing out of boredom. Me and my brother grew up with really protective parents. So we didn't get out much. We didn't go play in the streets with the other kids and all of that. We played with cousins. We played with friends when they came over, and that was it. So it left a lot of empty days, many empty days over weekends and holidays. So we started writing stories for each other, because there's only so much you can read from the library, right? So we started writing stories for each other to bust the boredom for both of us, because you are busy when you're writing, then you're busy when you're reading. So that's where it started, and I fell in love with it and decided in school that it was all I could do. And after school, it felt natural to fall into journalism after school, because I loved writing. It's all I thought I could do. It's all I wanted to do. So I went into journalism. And I think that's what set the pace for my writing, because journalists have quotas and you have to meet the quota. Otherwise, you're going to be in trouble. So you write fast and you learn to meet a deadline, a very tight deadline, a daily deadline, because my first job, real job, was at the New Age. And that was hectic. That was a baptism by fire, because we produced so much news, so many stories in a day, that you had to learn to write quickly, think quickly, and figure out how to piece together things that don't really naturally gel together in the first place. And yeah, that's where my pace started. After COVID, I was disillusioned by journalism, because of the retrenchments, because of the increased workloads and the cut salaries. Everything just became so much. And the stories I was writing, I'm a features writer. I wrote features, I wrote arts and culture, and now I was stuck writing health during a pandemic. I lost my hair. I felt like I lost my spark. So I had to step back and choose myself and my family over a career I had thought I was born for, and figured things out from scratch. And that's where romance came in, because I am a hopeful romantic. I absolutely love love in all forms. So that just felt like, you know, the pick-me-up I needed. And it really was. It became an entire career for me.
1: I think that's beautiful, because, I mean, you quickly speak about this leap from journalism, which is hard news, facts, features, the human element of story, is not missing in romance. There's no doubt that there's something very special about writing romance and really feeling those characters. So talk to us about that leap, right? As much as it's this emotional and practical decision, your love for romance and how you develop these characters, especially in the series, this very successful series that you've developed.
2: The characters firstly need to feel real for me, because I need to buy into their story. I need to feel like these people belong with each other. These people could make it for the story to work, firstly for me, before it works for the reader. So the characters are based on real people, not one single person, but a feature from the man across the street, someone I saw in a restaurant, a couple I saw canoodling in the bus. You know, I mesh all those things together and come up with the character that I fall in love with first before my readers can, and develop the story around characters instead of around a romance. Because if the story is around falling in love and everything falls, fits perfectly like a fairy tale, we don't really buy into it, because we're past the phase of fairy tales. We're past it. We need something real. We need something we can see ourselves in. And yeah, that's where the characters come from. And that's where their stories come from. They come from the cultures that raised them, the society they grew up in, and the life we're all living currently. The thing with Zola is based in now. From the cars to the house and the trends, it's all very now. So it's very easily relatable. It's easy to relate to, because you've seen the car, you've seen the girl, and if you walk across Rosebank, you've seen Mbali, you've seen Zola, you've met Oguhle, you've had a boss like her. Whether you fought over a man or not is something else, but you know that person, man. We all recognize them.
1: You know, when you were talking, I mean, I had in mind this question of how much do we rely as writers on the power of observation and the power of imagination. And in order to make the stories relatable, of course, this observation comes in, and you've touched on that already as you were speaking. So yes, character-driven stories are very much relatable to many of us who read, a window into a world, a window into a mindset. But let's talk about imagination and how much is that allowed in fiction, especially when you're writing women's stories, people's stories. What is the stretch of imagination that allows you that expansion of imagination, but also to remain within that boundary of being relatable?
2: I think everyone who writes is a little bit crazy, because we have such strong emotions for people who do not exist. So that is the first stretch, right? Creating people who don't exist in reality and having such strong emotions towards them. You love one character, you hate one character, and you have empathy that drives the relationship between the characters and what happens to them. Because when you write from a place of empathy, you're able to see all sides, so that your characters are multidimensional and not flat. In the Zola series, there is no clear villain, because everyone has a motive and we're all the villain in someone else's story. And that is how the imagination and reality kind of mesh together, because while the reality of the story is that the author can have empathy for all of them, if a character like Oguhle, for example, were to jump out of the page and into my world, I might not feel as sorry for her as I did while crafting her and writing her. So, I mean, there's always room for imagination. We stretch ourselves, we stretch the limits of our beliefs when we write, because even though our stories can be based in reality, we do need to kind of pull away from it so that it's not so autobiographical. I did get into a bit of a muddle where I started feeling like, am I telling my own story? Because in one way, there are people who mix up Zibu and Zola because they're both Z names. And they're like, oh, so you had to start over after the pandemic. Are you Zola? Did you go to Germany? Who is your boyfriend? Is that your boyfriend? Is that what happened to you? What are you going to do now? And although there are emotional similarities between me and a lot of the characters, I did not have the same life as Zola. And you need to kind of get out of yourself to write someone else. Otherwise, your characters will be you, their decisions will be yours, their dialogue will be yours. So the imagination plays into that. The separation between the author and the characters. That is the biggest leap for me, separating myself from these people and keeping them as individuals and not just aspects of my own personality.
1: I think it's really wonderful that writing fiction especially allows you this opportunity to really get into the minds of so many different types of people. You've been writing this series, but you also ghostwrite a whole bunch of other material. Do you write these concurrently? Are you writing like different books in the morning and different books in the afternoon? How does the process work for you?
2: I do write them concurrently because I have decided, not really decided, it happened on me and I decided it was okay to be a career author. And if I stick to just writing my own books, I am going to starve to death. So I do ghostwrite some flash fiction, some romantasy novels, web novels, while writing my own stuff. So I do split my day. I also homeschool my son. So I split my day so that I write my own stuff early in the morning. When I am fresh, I always wake up so emotional. I don't know if it's because of what I dream of, but I wake up in the morning and I journal and then I write my own stuff because that is personal stuff. I take more care in the things that have my name on them because that is mine. That is what I am going to be known for. And that is what I will be speaking about. When people ask what I do, that is what I'm going to be speaking about. So I take more care in things that are mine because in the corporate world and the working world, we put 8 hours into other people's dreams and have 2 hours for ourselves. And COVID was such a game changer for me. It changed my mindset completely because when I left journalism, I had nothing, you know? They delete the web articles with your name on them, so you don't even have that byline. So my focus now is on things that are and always will be mine, which are my family and the work I actually care about. The ghostwriting I do for other people, right? It's their work and I respect the people that pay me, but my passion lies in the things I love to do.
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1: So when you're ghostwriting, you're obviously writing to a certain mandate and you have parameters within to work with. Whereas your own writing, or not your own writing as such, because all of it is, writing with your label and your brand, you have that kind of focus and commitment and you know where you're going with it. Talk to us briefly about the difference in the process.
2: So when I ghostwrite articles, there's a brief, right? There's a brief, there's an outline. I create the outline and then it gets approved. And then I write to the brief with clients approving every single chapter. But for my own work, there is sort of a client and the client is the publisher. But the relationship I have with my publisher, Pan Macmillan, is not the same as the relationship I have with my clients. With the publisher, these are people who have bought into your work, bought into the things you want to write. You know, they buy into your ideas and they trust you more. So there is an outline. There are things that need approval, but this is a team of people that are going to bat for you and want you to succeed. Whereas a client is someone who wants a specific thing at a specific time, and there's no relationship beyond that.
1: I really appreciate how clear you are on your focus and your commitment to each section of writing. And there's a discipline, which I admire as well, because you can't be a writer if you don't have that discipline and that commitment. And you outline all of that. Now, you've also taken the stance of you've got your series, you've got your romance writing. You spoke about the kind of consciousness of autobiography that you don't want to always bring in, even though we are observing through our eyes when we write, when we create characters. You've written the biography with Rachel Khaleesi. Let's shift across now to that. I mean, you've moved genres and it's expanded you as a writer. It's matured you as a writer. Let's talk about Falling Forward.
2: That was such an exciting project. And in a way, it falls exactly into the mindset I was in while writing the Zola series, right? It is a story that does end happily ever after, but it's an alternate happily ever after. There's no rescue. It's about a woman who decides what she wants and goes after it. So the treatment, the empathy I gained from writing fictional characters, I transferred and expanded while talking to Rachel. It was a mix of skills. I strongly believe that everything happens for a reason, and being an author might have been the end goal, but I did need the journalism to get me there. I used the interviewing skills I got from journalism, and it felt like I was back in the newsroom writing a very, very, very long article about a person who I didn't know, but suddenly had to interact with every day to get, she's the main source of her own story. So I interacted with her every day. We spoke every day. We did interviews. We recorded. I listened to the recordings until I felt like I could literally hear her voice in my head as I was writing. And it is a beautiful experience because it shows you a side of a person you never imagined. Before this, all I knew about her were headlines and pictures that I flipped through on Instagram. And while writing this book with her, she became a whole person. And I feel like when you read the book, you get the same feeling because it is a side of her that Instagram can never show you. It is not anything that's ever been in headlines. It is the real person. And I absolutely loved that. It expanded my understanding and ability to write women, because that's my thing. I write women, strong women, women who get what they want, women who rebuild. The obsession with rebuilding, I don't think I will get over anytime soon, because starting over is so beautiful. You know, it's when you go for what you want, realize it isn't exactly what you thought it would be, and you have to start over. I feel like that is when you actually become who you're supposed to be. You're not who you're supposed to be when everything goes right. You're who you're supposed to be when you have to figure it out again and start over again. That is who you are.
1: I think sometimes life just builds these expectations for us, right? And we expect it to be successful at every first shot we take. And it's just supposed to be A to Z. Everything's in, all the ducks in the row. And we sometimes disallow ourselves the opportunity to make a mistake and say, it's okay, we can begin again. So I love how you sort of situate that comment on this idea of second chances and self-forgiveness. Let's talk about some of the emotions that emerge from this process. For yourself as the writer, but also interacting with the subject of the biography, you know, this idea of creating a relationship of trust, but the mutual forgiveness that happens in this journey.
2: Firstly, I am a crier. I cry when I'm happy. I cry when I'm sad. If a song I like comes on the radio unexpectedly, I'm going to cry. So I cried a lot while writing this. I cried while Rachel was speaking. I cried while re-listening. And I cried while reading the book. When I finally had it in my hands, I cried because the book is here. And then I cried when I read the book as well. So there's been a lot of crying. That has been the top emotion, tears. That's been the biggest activity around this book, me crying. But it is, when you interview someone, it's not the best way to do it as a journalist, the most professional way to do it. But when you're writing a biography, you do need to build trust because it's an ongoing relationship. So I did something I didn't do professionally, but had to do now, where you start the conversation as a friendly exchange. You know, you have to give some of yourself so that the person you are speaking to can trust you. You are not a recording device. You are a human being. And if something touches you, you should say so. If there is something bothering you about what they've said, you should say so. And that is the best way to get a full book, because then they trust you, they open up more because you are a fellow human and not a recording device or a spy or something. And you're able to bounce off each other because it is a collaborative effort. It's not just her speaking and me writing. This is something she also needs to approve of, something she can also get behind, something she will be happy to have her name on and say, this is my story. So it was more collaborative than anything I've done in the last, 5 years, because working from home is so lonely. Now I had a colleague, and that was awesome.
1: I'm actually drawing like dotted lines in my head, because when you write fiction, you spoke about dreaming about characters. So your character is speaking to you through your dream state, and you know what to do next in a way. And then here you have a real life character that you're consulting and listening to as you develop and present the story. So I think it's so beautiful if you can draw those kind of threads. What was it like in terms of, I mean, was, you know, there might be material when you're getting to know the person that you're writing about that you have to just use for the sake of understanding the character, but doesn't actually make it into the final product of the book. Talk to us about some of the sensitivity edits that might take place when writing biography. You don't obviously have to give the examples of the content, but does it happen, and how does one decide what stays and what goes?
2: It absolutely does happen. And I think the best way to figure out where the line is to test it by communicating. You know, you tell the person you're writing about, I don't like the word subject, but that's what it is. They're the subject of the book. You speak to them, like right now, you could be telling me about where you are and what you're doing and that you're eating chocolate ice cream. But we don't want to say, and when I write it down and read it back to you, you could be like, no, don't say chocolate ice cream. People know me as someone who is averse to chocolate. And that's where I know that we've tested the boundary. We know where it is. And we've spoken about the intention of the story. Why are we telling the story? Are we telling the story to advertise ice cream, to advertise a hotel, or to share your experience at the hotel? And that is what will help us narrow down what is good to share and what is not good to share. Then there's obviously the back and forth, because writing a biography is a conversation. Nobody has the last word. It goes back and forth until we can all agree that this is the story. It meets our goals. It is intentional and falls within the bounds of what the person we're speaking to is comfortable with. And I think it is the biggest difference between an authorized and an unauthorized biography, because unauthorized biographies sometimes have a seedy element where it's more of an expose than a story. And I guess that goes into the intention of why you're writing in the first place.
1: Absolutely. And I think intention also carries through as an energy through the book. And you'll find people enjoying this collaborative effort because you've been so sensitive to the person you're writing with and their story. And I think that empathy that you take between the spaces definitely comes through as an energy. So I have no doubt you're going to have great success with this book. I've seen some of the media launch images. It all looks like huge fun as well, like a celebration, which is what a book launch should be. So I do wish you everything of the best with that. What do you anticipate as the book comes out and going forward?
2: I think a lot of people will have a better understanding of Rachel as a person and a bit more respect, you know, because before everyone saw her as one type of person in one box. And now we're exposed to her as a multifaceted human being, a whole person. And that is more respectable. It garners more empathy and more understanding. And it will also push forward her whole thing with the falling forward movement, because now people know exactly who she is and why she's doing it. So for me, that is a success, because we had an intention and we've met it. We have shown people who she is and what she's about. And what happens next is subjective, because, I mean, there's no such thing as objectivity. Even as a journalist, you could try to be objective, try and sound objective, but we are all human beings and we're not AI. So love it or hate it, this is what it is. This is who she is. And it is a very honest representation of her life thus far.
1: I think it's really a beautiful opportunity as an outside observer to say that many times women of powerful or successful spouses often take a kind of backseat. And here's an opportunity just to have a voice, to have a story, to document a story for the sake of the next generation, for the kids. It's really lovely to have that and to know that it's been, you know, it's in the public domain and there's an opportunity to be presented, as you say, as a whole person with a voice and an opinion and dreams and goals and that sort of thing. So I wish you everything of the best as this book reaches shelves and hands and readership and onward with your writing, because I have no doubt that there's going to be bundles more. What can we look forward to going ahead?
2: Going forward, I'm working on another biography. And for my fictional work, I'm really taking my time with the next one because it is like nothing I've written before. There is a lot of mythology in it. A lot of research is going into it. I want to continue writing just about women and women's stories, but I feel like exploring a different world, not our world. Well, our world in a way, but with elements of a world that only exists in our collective imaginations.
1: I think it's fascinating. I often hear, you know, sometimes the best way to develop as a writer is to stretch your own abilities, your own capacity. And if you're confident enough to do that, then I have no doubt you'll be hugely successful with it. So I wish you everything of the best. I'm really grateful that I had this opportunity to finally chat to you about your work. And I'm going to look forward to reading what comes next on the shelves. Is the Zola series, has it been rounded off, or is there another book in that series that we can look forward to?
2: So Love Zola is the last book in the Zola series. The series is complete, although there have been some arguments about it. From me, it is complete. On my side, it is done. The story is finished.
1: Well, we never know. At least a seed has been planted. And if something comes of it, we'll be ready and waiting. There's a whole readership waiting to see what happens. I think even if you just planted that seed of story in your readership, in the imagination, it's enough to say the story continues in some other way. And sometimes I think readers tend to take ownership of the balance of the story anyway.
2: They do.
1: Women, thank you so much for your time this evening. It's been wonderful. And we wish from Book Bites, we wish you everything of the best with your onward journey of writing. And as you go through the string of launches that we are due to find you at in cities around the country.
2: Thank you so much for having me. It's been absolutely wonderful.
1: And so there you have it. We spoke to journalist and author Zibo Sithole with her Zola series, Falling Forward with Rachel Colisi, and other writings that we can look forward to seeing on bookshelves around the country. Please do follow her on her social media so you can attend launches and get copies of the books. That's it from us this evening on Book Bites. Assalamu alaikum, and we'll look forward to next week's edition.
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8: 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The global Muslim Ummah today often finds themselves in a level of critical analysis. When we have a social get-together, then often people are engaging in constant analytics. And over-analysis creates paralysis. Over-analysis creates paralysis. And that's what's happening today. You think of this, you apply your mind here, you stray into another thought, and suddenly you find yourself lame, lethargic, helpless, and incapacitated. Islam is all about action. Not to complain about darkness, but to own the light. And everything in our deen matters. There is no aspect that is trivial, irrelevant, or insignificant. Everything has a great impact. Now, I want to, before I start my talk, mashallah, the beautiful nasheed that was sung in the praises of the Prophet sallallahu alaihi wasallam, so it got me stimulated into some Arabic poetry. And I want to share with you an incident, a lesson, a motivation, and also the richness of the language. So we, of course, all know about the famous campaign and expedition of Badr and how Allah praised and lauded the participants of Badr. When the Prophet sallallahu alaihi wasallam was lining up the companions for Badr and preparing them for the expedition of Badr, I ask for your undivided attention. May Allah bless you all. And so as he was walking through the rows and maintaining discipline, so in our religion, discipline is key. There are many great people in the world. The only thing they lack is discipline. With great talent, but because of no discipline, unfortunately, they become a liability to themselves and others. So as the Prophet sallallahu alaihi wasallam was straightening the rows, there was a companion by the name of Sawad bin Ghaziyah radiallahu anhu. He was slightly protruding. So the Prophet sallallahu alaihi wasallam nudged him. He had an arrow in his hand. He nudged him and he said, Istawi, ya Sawad. Istawi, ya Sawad. Sawad, stand straight. It's Badr. It's the month of Ramadan. It's the presence of the Prophet sallallahu alaihi wasallam. It's Yawm al-Furqan, the day which separated truth from falsehood. But look at the eye of the Prophet sallallahu alaihi wasallam on total and absolute discipline, which you and I would trivialize, minuscule, insignificant, irrelevant. So when the Prophet sallallahu alaihi wasallam nudged him and said, stand straight, he said, Awja'tani ya Rasulallah. Ouch. Ouch. You've hurt me, O Prophet sallallahu alaihi wasallam. Waqad ba'athaka Allahu bil haqqi wal adli. But Allah has sent you with the absolute truth and justice. So the Prophet sallallahu alaihi wasallam said, okay, O Sawad. He sallallahu alaihi wasallam lifted his upper garment and he said to Sawad that you can take your revenge. And as soon as the Prophet sallallahu alaihi wasallam raised his blessed garment and the belly became exposed, Sawad fell upon the Prophet of Allah, embracing him, caressing him and kissing him. You know when a child runs up to a mom and gives that hug. In fact, even in the wild, when you see a calf running up to the mum, it's something that just melts the eye. Tears just well up in your eyes. It's just emotional. A child, just clinging onto the mum. So can you imagine this companion running up, embracing the Prophet sallallahu alaihi wasallam? So the Prophet sallallahu alaihi wasallam said, "Ma hamalaka ala hada ya Sawad." Sawad, but why did you do this? He said, it's Badr. It's the evening. I don't know if I will live beyond tonight. And I was just hopeful that my last moment on earth was embracing you. Hopefully that could be the turning point for me. And that could be the catalyst of pardon for me in Akhirah. Now listen to these Arabic couplets and then we will elaborate on it. So the Arabic poem, I'm sure there are people that understand Arabic here. No? One, two, three, four. Oops. Okay, we can quote Urdu poetry. أروي لكم عن قصة للمصطفى

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Every time I read this, I actually choke in my throat to begin to imagine the true love and the affection may Allah grant us that the Sahaba had for the Prophet sallallahu alayhi wa sallam. I'm just going to go through it quickly because it will take a lot of time. The poet encapsulates these sentiments. He says, I narrate to you the tale of the Prophet sallallahu alayhi wa sallam. أروي لكم عن قصة للمصطفى. One day he was preparing the rose and a person was protruding and that was Sawad. So he nudged him and he said, stand straight, O Sawad. So he said, أَلَمْتَنِي يَا خَيْرَ الْوَرَىٰ. 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Everybody were caught in surprise. What is this? Is somebody challenging the Prophet sallallahu alaihi wasallam? But there was a deeper motive. And what was that? He was waiting for a moment to embrace the Prophet of Allah. May Allah grant us and our youth the true love for the Prophet sallallahu alaihi wasallam. We would have our youth revere and idolize famous / infamous individuals. فَاسْتَغْرَبَ الْجَمْعُ الْغَفِيرُ وَهَمْهَمَا مَا ظَنُّكُمْ مَاذَا يَكُونُ جَوَابُهُ هَذَا رَسُولٌ حَازَ خُلْقًا عُظِّمًا فَتَأَمَّلُوا فِي قَائِدٍ وَمُجَنَّدِي قَدْ أَزْهَرَ الْإِسْلَامُ حَبْلًا فِيهِمَا هَذَا مُحَمَّدٌ كَاشِفًا عَنْ بَطْنِهِ. 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Sawad radiallahu anhu embraces him. The Prophet sallallahu alayhi wa sallam says, O Sawad, what makes you do this? He said, this is my last moment. And I was just hoping, wishing, praying, and anticipating, أَيَّمَسَّ جِلْدِي جِلْدَكْ, that my skin can touch your skin. So hopefully it can be forbidden on the fire of hell. May Allah make us amongst those fortunate people who will be deserving of the intercession of the Prophet sallallahu alayhi wa sallam. Ameen, ameen, ya Rabbil Alameen. One of the sciences of the Quran is examples. So the Quran is rich with similes, with parables, with analogies, with examples. And it makes of a great teacher, mentor, parent, guardian, that when you engage in a child, you provide the child with relatable examples. When you reach out to a child, to a student, the Quran constantly gives examples. And the Quran simplifies things like astronomy with a date palm. وَالْقَمَرَ قَدَّرْنَاهُ مَنَازِلَ حَتَّى عَادَ كَالْعُرْجُونِ الْقَدِيمِ. I mean, you're talking of the waxing and the waning of the moon, right? And then Allah says, as the month progresses, it returns like a dried stalk of a date palm. Can you imagine something like astronomy, the comprehension of the galaxy, the cosmic world, but the Quran simplifies it to a level that the Bedouin looking at the date palm can use this and understand it. أَفَلَا يَنْظُرُونَ إِلَى الْإِبِلِ كَيْفَ خُلِقَتْ. Every animal reflects the greatness of Allah, but Allah spoke about the camel here because every Arab could identify with it. وَتِلْكَ الْأَمْثَالُ نَضْرِبُهَا لِلنَّاسِ. And these are the analogies we share to people.
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Imagine 1,000 examples. Anybody, when there's a story, your mind creates a picture. Now that theory, you put flesh on the theory. It's relatable. So it makes it easy. So in the Quran, there are numerous examples that Allah has given on different things. And today I want to speak about one particular example and drive one reflection from the Quran. You would be amazed, my brother, and you would be amazed, my sister, how rich the deductions are from one verse of the Quran. I'm having a reflection now while I'm saying this here. For example, the ulama say, when Allah speaks about the Prophet Isa in the Quran, so Allah says, وَرَسُولًا إِلَىٰ بَنِي إِسْرَائِيلِ, and we've sent Sayyidina Isa alayhi salatu wassalam to Bani Israel. And what did Allah say? يُكَلِّمُ النَّاسَ فِي الْمَهْدِ وَكَهْلًا. He will speak to people in the crib, in the cradle, and he will speak to people in old age. So of course it's a miracle to speak as a baby, but to speak in old age, pretty much everyone speaks. In kahl, everybody speaks. So what is the wisdom? The ulama say, the reason why Allah mentioned kahla is to say that Sayyidina Isa's speech as a baby will be as matured and as refined as an elderly person with years of experience. Furthermore, the word kahl is an indication to the subsequent return of Isa alayhi salatu wassalam, because he was elevated to the heavens before he reached old age. So from one verse of the Quran, the rules, the lessons, the deductions are innumerable. It's just amazing. That's how rich, how profound, ineffable the Quran is. The verse I want to share with you is a verse of the second chapter, third Juz, verse 266. Wow. There's just so much for us to learn. And this is a serious call for us to check our intentions in a world in which the lines have been blurred and ikhlas and sincerity has been further compromised at so many levels. So Allah says, أَيَوَدُّ أَحَدُكُمْ أَن تَكُونَ لَهُ جَنَّةٌ مِّن نَخِيلٍ وَأَعْنَابٍ تَجْرِي مِن تَحْتِهَا الْأَنْهَارِ. 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The reason why the Quran speaks about date palms and vineyards, because this was the most wholesome produce in terms of the Arab. They would really enjoy dates and of course grapes. Subhanallah, look at the beauty of the Quran. I won't fall. I'm okay, inshallah. Even at the time when alcohol was not forbidden, the Quran made a subtle hint to its unpleasant nature. 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
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Allah says, from the date palm and the vineyards, some of you is making intoxicants and wholesome sustenance. There's a distinction between the two. Iyas bin Muawiyah rahimahullah was a great tabi'i. One day somebody said to him, how strange is your religion? You say alcohol is forbidden. I say, absolutely. But ironically, all the ingredients of alcohol you say is fine. Is water fine? Yes. Is grapes fine? Yes. Is sugar? Well, not healthy for your body, but is it, can you consume it? Yes. So, well, you're saying the grape is fine, the water is fine, the sugar is fine, but then the alcohol is forbidden. So where's the logic? So Iyaz bin Muawiyah said, no problem. Is that your question? He said, yes. أَفَرَغْتَ مِنْ سُؤَالِكَ أَيْ نَعَمْ لَوْ أَخَذْتُ كَفًّا مِمَّا فَضَرَبْتُكَ أَكَانَ يُوجِعُكَ. If I take water in my hand and I sprinkle it on you, will it hurt you? No. I probably will just get a bit wet. 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No. I'll get dusty. 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If I take sand and then I put grass on it and then I pour water on it and then I make it into a solid brick until it matures, until it ferments and I put it in the sun and it becomes a solid brick and then I hurl that brick towards you, would it hurt you? Absolutely, it will be fatal. هَكَذَا شَأْنُ الْخَمْرِ. That's the nature of alcohol. May Allah save us from intoxicants. The Prophet sallallahu alaihi wasallam said, before Qiyamah, يُسَمُّونَهَا بِغَيْرِ إِسْمِهَا. People will play with the semantics. People will tweak and twist the words. It will be the same thing. They will just play with the wording. No, no. It's an antidepressant. It's a relaxant. It's just to calm me down. It's not a recreational drug. It's a prescribed drug. But in essence, they would be legitimizing that which Allah made forbidden. May Allah save us and save our youth and our generation from all forms of intoxicants. So anyway, I was saying to the Arabs, you know, the date palm and the vineyard.

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May Allah make us amongst those fortunate faces who on the day of Qiyamah would be full of radiance, brightness and effulgence, and will be blessed with the countenance of Allah. But follow through. So Allah says, would any one of you like to have an orchard? We're talking of examples. We're talking of echoes of the Quran. One example, how rich the Quran is, how deep. Would you like to have a garden in which there are date palms, there are vineyards, تجري من تحتها الأنهار, and then there are rivers that are flowing beneath it. So obviously, because of a good access of water, there's good irrigation that is taking place, which is enhancing the produce there. له فيها من كل الثمرات. And besides the above, he has every other type. In academic, we refer to الاستغراق للعرف للحقيقي. الاستغراق للعرف. He has every type, meaning everything in moderation, which is common. You tell your child, don't go to the shop. We got everything at home. Everything doesn't mean literally everything. It means whatever you need, we have. له فيها من كل الثمرات. One example, one verse. So here you got your orchard, you got your date palms, you got your vineyards, you got rivers flowing, you have other produce, and you've invested, and you're just about reaching the time to retire, to set back, to harvest, and now to enjoy. وَأَصَابَهُ الْكِبَرُ. And then you became old. And when you became old and aged and frail, it's time to harvest. وَلَهُ ذُرِّيَّةٌ ضُعَفَاءُ. It's just mind-boggling. You have children who are dependents. So they are not old enough to support you. They are dependent on you to support them. So your garden is beautiful. وَلَا شَكَّ أَنَّ هَذِهِ الْجَنَّةِ تَكُونُ فِي غَايَةِ الْحُسْنِ لِأَنَّهَا حَسَنَةُ الرُّؤْيَا حَسَنَةُ الْمَنْظَرِ. 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In terms of beauty, splendor, it has absolutely everything. You reach your old age and your children are waiting for you to take care of them, and then you struck with a divine tragedy. وَأَصَابَهُ الْكِبَرُ. The Quran says, فَأَصَابَهَا إِعْصَارٌ. 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This is how Allah gives the example so that you may reflect. Now, Sayyidina Umar radiallahu anhu was sitting with the Sahaba and he said, آيَةٌ فِي كِتَابِ اللَّهِ مَا وَجَدْتُ أَحَدًا يَشْفِينِي مِنْهَا. There is a verse in the Quran, I don't have absolute clarity of meaning on it. Can anyone give me some perspective? So Ibn Abbas radiallahu anhuma said, إِنِّي أَجِدُ فِي نَفْسِي مِنْهَا بِشَيْءٍ. Oh Umar, I think I can pronounce and share something. Of course, he had the dua of the Prophet sallallahu alayhi wasallam, right? We know the famous incident. May Allah make our youth to be amongst those who can serve their seniors. When the Prophet sallallahu alayhi wasallam went to spend the night
by his conscience.

sought Maymuna radiallahu anha, which was the maternal aunt of Ibn Abbas. So he said, I went to my aunt's house and I spent the night. And I was fortunate enough that the Prophet of Allah came to spend the night there. I asked my aunt and she said he gets up early in the night and he offers the nocturnal prayer. So I thought to myself, what can I do to make it easy for the Prophet sallallahu alaihi wasallam? So of course he prepared water and then he presented it to the Prophet sallallahu alaihi wasallam. And when the Prophet sallallahu alaihi wasallam seen this, he said, who did this? And they said, it's the young boy Abdullah bin Abbas. And the Prophet sallallahu alaihi wasallam then prayed for him. And what was the prayer? Allahumma allimhu al-kitab wa faqihhu fid-deen. Oh Allah, teach him the Quran and inspire him with deeper understanding. Ibn al-Munir, it's mentioned in Fathul Bari, he asks the question, why did the Prophet of Allah pray for him for understanding of fiqh? What was the wisdom? He said, in all probability, the young boy had one of three options. He would have applied his thought process and said either, let me just sleep the night through. I don't have to do anything. Or let me take the water and go in the area where the Prophet of Allah is relieving himself and give it to him there. But that would be an invasion to his privacy. And the third thing, which was smart, wise, calculated, methodical, was to put the water close by so the Prophet of Allah has access. فَفِعْلُهُ يَدُلُّ عَلَىٰ ذَكَائِهِ فَنَاسَبَ أَن يَدْعُوا لَهُ بِالتَّفَقُّهِ. So his action was a testimony to his maturity. Our generation today of youth are not matured. Some people grow old, they don't grow wise. A bumper sticker read, I met a 15-year-old adult and a 25-year-old boy. Some people are adults at 15 and others are still young at 25. Grow up. Kabbarani mawtul akabir. The Arabic proverb is, when the seniors moved on, I had to leap forward and I had to take up the responsibility. Abdullah bin Zubair said, my dad called me on the eve of the campaign of Jamal, my youth. My dad called me on the eve. He said, hey, come here, my son. You know what? I won't see the sunset. I'm going to pass away today. And I need to tell you, look after our debts. Settle the debts. Dissolve the assets. Look after your mother. Take care. I'm like, oh, okay. No, listen to it. Here's it. The hadith is in Sahih Muslim. Look after this and settle all my debts. And if you have any issues, feel free to speak to my creator. فَإِنْ عَجَزْتَ عَنْ شَيْءٍ مِّنْهُ فَاسْتَعِنْ عَلَيْهِ بِمَوْلَايَ قَالَ فَوَاللَّهِ مَا دَرَيْتُ مَا أَرَادُ حَتَّى قُلْتُ يَا أَبَتِ وَمَنْ مَوْلَاكَ قَالَ اللَّهُ قَالَ فَوَاللَّهِ مَا وَقَعْتُ فِي كُرْبَةٍ مِّنْ دَيْنِهِ إِلَّا قُلْتُ يَا مَوْلَى الزُّبَيْرِ اِقْطِعْ عَنْهُ دَيْنَهُ. My father called me on the... Generally today, if you're going abroad, you start talking to your children from 1 month before. In a month's time, I'm going... I'm telling you, you need to be particular, you need to be conscious, you need to be careful, you need to be vigilant, you need to take note of this year, don't forget, you send these alerts. And here his dad calls him on the eve and tells him, listen, this is what you need to do. And if you have any issues, you speak to my creator. Can any one of us put our hand on our chest and say that we share that bond with Allah, that we leave nothing for our children, but a relationship that we enjoy with our Rabb, through which our child can intercede. Oh my son, if you have any issues in life, just say, oh, the Lord of Zubair, help the son of Zubair. And you'll see. فَقُتِلَ زُبَيْرُ وَلَمْ يَدَعْ دِينَارُ وَلَا دِرْهَمْ إِلَّا أَرْضَيْنِ مِنْهَا الكوفة وإحدى عشر دارا بالمدينة ودارين ببصر ودارا بكوفة. My dad passed away and we attended to the rituals and I looked at the liabilities.
My father was owing 2 million dirhams. The hadith of Sahih Muslim. فَحَاسَبْتُ مَا كَانَ عَلَيْهِ فَوَجَدْتُهُ أَلْفَيْ أَلْفٍ وَمِئَتَيْ أَلْفٍ وَإِنَّمَا كَانَ دَيْنُهُ الَّذِي كَانَ عَلَيْهِ أَنَّ الرَّجُلْ كَانَ يَأْتِيهِ فَيَسْتَوْدِعُهُ فَيَقُولُ الزُّبَيْرُ لَا أَخْشَى عَلَيْهِ الضَّيْعَةِ. How did my father incur debts? He never borrowed money. People would come and say, keep this money. So my father would say, no, I'm not going to keep it as a trust, because then if it gets missing, you lose your money. So let me make it a loan, so your money is safe. Welcome to Islamic banking in its real form. So my dad would take the people's trust and make it a loan and then help people. La ilaha illallah. The same Abdullah bin Zubair, fast forward, his mom Asma, 100 years of age. He comes to meet his mom on the eve of the campaign with Hajjaj. His mom was blind, so he embraces his mom. And he tells his mom, mom, you won't see me before the sun sets. I will go down. So the mom comforts him and says, may Allah give you strength. May Allah grant you ease. Then he tells his mother, I want to tell you something, oh my mother, which I never told you at any time, but I want to share it with you just so that you can draw solace from it after I'm gone. So in advance, I am consoling you on my death. Have you ever heard of maturity like this? Oh my mother, I want to console you about my death before I die. On a side note, I generally say to people, when somebody is going through a tragedy, don't ever tell the person, I know what you're going through, even if you've experienced the same, because you're trivializing his pain. Tell him only Allah knows what you're going through and only He can heal your heart. Don't tell a person, oh, I know what you're going through. No. Only Allah knows. What he's going through, only Allah knows. He said, my mom, today if your son tells you, Dad, I want to talk to you tomorrow. You say, no, talk to me today because I won't sleep till tomorrow. The panic, the fear, the anxiety, the back and forth, could be this, perhaps this, who knows? Oh, a host of thoughts that will haunt you. Oh, my mom, I just want to tell you, كُونِ عَلَى ثِقَةٍ أَنَّبْنَكِ لَمْ يَتَعَمَّدْ إِتْيَانَ مُنْكَرٍ قَطُّ وَمَا عَمِلَ بِفَاحِشَةٍ قَطُّ وَلَمْ يَغْدِرْ فِي أَمَانٍ قَطُّ وَلَمْ يَكُنْ شَيْءٌ آثَرْ عِنْدَهُ مِنْ رِضَى اللَّهِ عَزَّ وَجَلْ وَلَا أَقُولُ ذَلِكَ تَزْكِيَةً لِنَفْسِي وَإِنَّمَا قُلْتُهُ لِأُدْخِلَ الْعَزَاءَ عَلَى قَلْبِكَ. 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As humans, you can slip and err, but I never gave thought to a sin. I never planned a sin. I never orchestrated an offense. وَلَمْ يَغْدِرْ فِي أَمَانٍ قَطُّ. I never perpetrated abuse of Allah once. As humans, you can slip and err, but I never gave thought to a sin. I never planned a sin. I never orchestrated an offense. وَلَمْ يَغْدِرْ فِي أَمَانٍ قَطُّ. I never perpetrated a breach in trust with anyone. Wherever I worked or what contracted with anyone, it was with dignity. وَلَمْ يَكُنْ شَيْءٌ عِنْدَهُ آثَرْ مِنْ رِضَى اللَّهِ عَزَّ وَجَلْ. 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And I'm not saying this to trumpet myself or to pontify myself. I'm saying this so these words can ring in your ears and you can take solace when I go. The mom embraces him and says, Alhamdulillah alladhi ja'alaka ala ma yuhibbu wa uhibbu. I'm grateful to Allah that He has molded you, O my son, in a manner that is pleasing to me and pleasing

0: to you. Anyway, we move on. So Sayyidina Umar radiallahu anhu said, there is a verse in the Quran that I don't have satisfaction. I'm still trying to get clarity. So Umar radiallahu anhu, Abdullah ibn Abbas said, Inni ajidu fi nafsi minha bi shay. I can give you some perspective. He said, Hada mathalun dharabahu Allah ta'ala. Hada mathalun dharabahu Allah ta'ala. This is an example that Allah has given. أَيُحِبُّ أَحَدُكُمْ أَن يَكُونَ عُمْرُهُ يَعْمَلُ بِعَمَلِ أَهْلِ الْخَيْرِ وَأَهْلِ السَّعَادَةِ حَتَّى إِذَا كَبُرَ سِنُّهُ وَقَرُبَ أَجَلُهُ وَرَقَّ عَظْمُهُ وَكَانَ أَحْوَجْ إِلَى مَا يَكُونَ أَن يَخْتِمَ عَمَلَهُ بِخَيْرٍ عَمِلَ بِعَمَلِ أَهْلِ الشَّقَاءِ فَأَفْسَدَ عَمَلَهُ. 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Umar radiallahu anhu said, yeah, now that is exactly what is appealing to me, and that is the commentary of this ayah. So to recap, it's a person, he's got a garden, he has date palms, he has vineyards, he has rivers flowing. Chapter 2, Juz 3, verse 266. 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They cannot earn for themselves, nor can they earn for their father. Would any one of you, and then a whirlwind comes, a tornado comes and destroys it. And now he's got absolutely nothing. Now understand, if you lose your only asset, but you only have to look after yourself, it's not so depressing. But if you lose your only asset and you got children, you know the famous hadith of the three people that were in the cave? What did the hadith say? وَالصِّبْغَةُ يَتَغَاضَوْنَ عِنْدَ قَدَمَيَّ. 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When you've reached old age and you've got small children and you have no other income, and that's the basket in which you put all your eggs for it to mature and it gets destroyed, can there be words to describe the extent of regret of any person? Now, what is the example given? This is the same example of a person who done good. هذا مثل ضربه الله تعالى لرجل. It is an example of a person who done good, but unfortunately, he did not have nobility of intention in what he did. So here's a quick digression and we come back to the point. We always hear the verse, مَنْ جَاءَ بِالْحَسَنَةِ فَلَهُ عَشْرُ أَمْثَالِهَا. But did you know what, my brother? Allah didn't say whoever performs a good deed. Allah said, مَنْ جَاءَ بِي. مَنْ جَاءَ بِي. Whoever performs it, protects it, safeguards it, and brings it with him to Akhirah. Basic Arabic grammar would tell you, my sister, Ja'a, when it's followed by Ba, it means you have to protect it. You have to safeguard it. And you have to bring it with you. Hakadha hadha rajul, likewise this person, he did good actions, but unfortunately, he had some other intentions with it. And because of that, it watered down his entire virtue. So at the time of Akhirah, when it is time to harvest, it's totally destroyed. Now what are some actions through which we destroy? The Quran says, الَّذِينَ يُتْبِعُونَ مَا أَنْفَقُوا مَنَّا وَلَا أَذَى. Sometimes you do good and you speak about it. I've done so much. I've donated so much. I've contributed so much. I've helped so many people. I've organized so many events. I've supported so much. Mannan, you've destroyed it. Imam Ghazali rahmatullah alayhi says, mashallah, we're having this conference, we have these events. May Allah grant us sincerity in the true sense of the word. Imam Ghazali said, "An-nasu fi talab al-'ilmi 'ala thalathati aqsam." There are three types of people. Rajulun talab al-'ilma liyadakhirahu zadan ila al-ma'ad wa lam yaqsid bihi illa wajh Allah wa dar al-akhirah, fa hadha min al-faizin. One is a person who's doing what he's doing only for the pleasure of Allah. See, there's a hadith of Bukhari. A person came to the Prophet of Allah. He said, I perform good for Allah, but when people praise me, I feel good about it. Honest and sincere. I'm not motivated by the praise, but when the praise comes, Ibn Uyayna said, "Man arafa nafsahu lam yadurruhu al-madhu." If you know yourself, you won't be deceived by the praise of others. And the ulama say, when somebody praises you, then yajibu an yadhkur ma indahu min uyubin sataraha Allahu alayh. When somebody say, hey brother, you great. Okay, you can only say what you say because you don't know what I know. You can only say what you say because you don't know what I know. I've often mentioned this here, might be a bit hilarious, but it's real. Myself and my wife were driving. Subhanallah, the verses that were recited. You know, the Quran, echoes from the Quran. I promise you, it's just mind-boggling. Let me just share this because it comes up to mind. 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The mother of Musa was told, nurse your child, nurse. In Qurtubi, there's an incident mentioned of the great Arabic authority, Asma'i, he was walking, and then there was a young girl singing. 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This ayah has two instructions, two prohibitions, two glad tidings, despite it being so short. So Allah tells the mother of Musa that nurse him. And when you fear the intelligence of Pharaoh, put him in the basket and put the basket in the River Nile. Now there is one, I just hope I'm okay with time here. There is one question here. And inshallah, if you follow this, we are going a lot, many of us are going through mental health issues. It's a very common thing today. Mental health has caused the paralysis. People are on mental health medication. People are slipping into depression. People are going into isolation. People are going through a lot. Well, here's an answer. There's a question here. 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It's a whole academic thing, but a simplified explanation is every command of Allah is within our reach to execute. Because if we cannot practice it, then it doesn't make sense why Allah has instructed us. So, فَمَا مِن تَكْلِيفٍ, there is no command of Allah, but that the mukallaf, you and I, have the ability of implementing it. So Allah told the mother of Musa, don't fear, don't grieve. Now, but khawf and huzn is غير اختياري. The ulama say, fear and grief is non-voluntary huduthan, but it is voluntary baqa'an. You cannot control fear and grief at its inception, but you have control to contain it or dwell on it. So fears will come, depression will come, anxiety will come. Either you let it develop and paralyze you and incapacitate you, or you contain it and you rise above. And that's exactly what the command is. So it would come back so much. Allah told the mother of Musa, sometimes a person says, I made so much Toba at the Kaaba, I thought I won't think of sin, but when I came back, oh, I'm thinking of sin again so much. I forgave my husband and I forgave my wife, but sometimes I have so much anger, I want to go for the jugular. Wait, listen to me. Allah told the mother of Musa, don't fear, don't grieve. He won't drown. And what happened the next day? وَأَصْبَحَ فُؤَادُ أُمِّ مُوسَى فَارِغًا عَمَّا سِوَى مُوسَى دَلَّ هَمُّهَا هَذَا مَعَ وَعْدِهِ سُبْحَانَهُ وَتَعَالَى إِنَّا رَدُّوهُ إِلَيْكَ على عود الطبعيات تارة في الكامل أيضا فلا يحزن به وإنما الشأن في مثل هذا عدم العمل بمقتضاها كما لم تبد أم موسى ما في قلبها لربته تعالى عليه. Is somebody listening to me? Nobody. 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Is somebody listening to me? Thank you, thank you. Listen to this. It's serious, my sister. Because we go through so much anxiety and people are taking pills and people are slipping into depression and into, you know, suicidal thoughts and into isolation and, you know, it's just a downward trend. So Allah gave the mother of Musa total comfort. Yet the next day, the mother of Musa is in total panic. That means, despite the assurance of Allah, the resurfacing of the emotions is a natural phenomena. دَلَّ هَمُّهَا هَذَا مَعَ وَعْدِهِ سُبْحَانَهُ وَتَعَالَى إِنَّا رَدُّ عَلَى عَوْدِ الطَّبَعِيَاتِ عَلَى عَوْدِ الطَّبَعِيَاتِ. The natural emotions will come. The key thing is, don't succumb and buckle to that whisper. Like Musa alayhi salam's mom was told, don't whisper, don't divulge. So she did not divulge. But as for the emotion, that would happen. وَلَمَّا جَاءَتْ رُسُلُنَا لُوطًا سِيءَ بِهِمْ فِيهِ دَلَالَةٌ عَلَىٰ أَنَّ الْغَمَّ وَالضِّيقَ الطَّبَعِيَّيْنِ لَا يُنَافِيَانِ الْكَمَالِ. That sadness, grief would happen to the Anbiya. Anyway, I was telling you something. I said that when you are praised, then reflect on your weakness, because you say to yourself, he's only praising you. Why? Because he doesn't know something you know. So I was telling you about my wife, in a good way. So we were driving, my better half and myself, and she happened to own the radio. And the radio station, local, had one of my lectures playing. I mean, you're not going to recommend to your own wife to listen to your talk. She'll many a times remind you to listen to your talk. So she started listening, and as she's listening, she's getting emotional. And I was speaking about Fatima radiallahu anha. And tears started welling up in her eyes, and then I just seen her crying. I just kept on driving. And then there's that like awkward silence. And after a moment, you sound much more pious than you are. You sound much more pious than you are. So she knows so much of me, and she couldn't be deceived by that talk. Allah knows my reality. Whenever anyone praises you, reflect. يجب أن يذكر ما عنده من عيوب سترها الله عليه. This man is praising. Immediately, just go down on your weakness. It will deflate your ego immediately. It will deflate your ego immediately. Sayyidina Umar radiallahu anhu was walking, and then he heard a whisper. Umar, you are a giant man. You're a legend. Can there be anyone greater than you, Umar? So immediately he said, brothers, gather in the masjid. So they all gathered in the masjid. He said, you know what? I was a shepherd. And then I used to take the flock for grazing. فَيَقْبِضْنَ لِي الْقَبْضَ. Then they used to give me a handful of dates. So Abdurrahman ibn Auf said, عِبْتَ نَفْسَكَ. Oh, Umar, I mean, what is this you're telling us that? He said, I was walking and I just started feeling this thought. You're great, you're amazing, you've done so much. So I needed to deflate my ego. So I wanted to share that part of my life which you don't know. La ilaha illallah. Anyway, I was saying to you that Allah says, whoever does good actions, but he brings it. A man might say, you know, I earn so much. What would the wife say? How much do you bring home? So much is tax deductible. So much is going in this payment. What are you coming home with? My sister, my brother, what are we taking with us to Allah? There are so many things we do. We are invalidating our actions. We are destroying our actions. Wadda ya waddu in Arabic means, Fakhruddin Razi has written, al-mahabbatul kamila. وَإِنَّمَا قَالْ أَيَوَدُّ وَلَمْ يَقُلْ أَيُرِيدُ لِأَنَّ ذَكَرْنَا أَنَّ الْمَوَدَّةَ هِيَ الْمَحَبَّةُ التَّامَّةِ 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If you know what I'm saying, basically none of us would want that investment to burn out when it's your only investment. So look after your good actions with that same love and care. Don't let it be destroyed and invalidated by change of intention, by dilution of motive, by reminding people of kindness. You've destroyed it. Because Allah said, Man ja'a bi, are you bringing it? Sometimes the Prophet sallallahu alaihi wasallam said, jealousy. What is jealousy? Hi al-haliqa. لا أقول حالقة الشعر ولكن حالقة الدين. It shaves not your hair but your religion away. How often internal jealousy, rivalry, backbiting, gossip. destroyed the entire good that we did. We've destroyed it. We make an effort to do the good, but the focus of preserving is very little. I'm going to mention this and kind of wrap up. We're talking of the analogy of the Quran. أَيَوَدُّ أَحَدُكُمْ أَن تَكُونَ لَهُ جَنَّةٌ مِّن نَخِيلٍ وَأَعْنَابٍ تَجْرِي مِّن تَحْتِهَا الْأَنْهَارِ. So I was telling you, Imam Ghazali said that there are three types of people who do good. He used it in the context of knowledge, but it could be beyond as well. رَجُلٌ طَلَبَ الْعِلْمَ لِيَدَّخِرَهُ زَادًا إِلَى الْمَعَادِ وَلَمْ يَقْصِدْ بِهِ إِلَّا وَجْهَ اللَّهِ وَالدَّارَ الْآخِرَةِ فَهَذَا مِنَ الْفَائِزِينَ اللَّهُمَّ اجْعَلْنَا مِنْهُمْ. A person who does good and his motive and his intention is only to please Allah. So he'll continue even when people make negative remarks. He won't lose spirit. He'll continue doing the action because he's driven to do it for the pleasure of Allah. And he has no ulterior motive. The second person is رَجُلٌ طَلَبَ الْعِلْمَ لِيَنَالَ بِهِ الْعِزَّ وَالْجَاهَ وَهُوَ عَالِمٌ بِذَلِكَ مُسْتَشْعِرٌ فِي قَلْبِهِ رَكَاكَةَ حَالِهِ وَخِصَّةَ مَقْصَدِهِ فَهَذَا مِنَ الْمُخَاطِرِينَ 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The only reason that would be because we'll attend a gathering, we'll attend an event, we'll attend a halaqa to impress, to enroll, to have a degree, to have a position, to have a diploma. The teacher and the student both won't have purity of motives. So the sweetness of the Quran will be taken away. May Allah save us. It's serious. Each one of us have to do some soul searching. I'll leave you with these last words. Somebody told Abu Hazim, Zidna min maw'idhatik. Hey Abu Hazim, we just love the way you talk. Why don't you tell us more? He said, In kunta min ahli al-istijaba, faqad qultu laka ma fihi al-kifaya. If you are a person that listens, then enough has been told. وَإِن لَمْ تَكُنْ مِنْ أَهْلِ الْإِسْتِجَابَةِ فَمَا أَنْبَغِي أَنْ أَرْمِيَ مِنْ قَوْسٍ لَيْسَ لَهَا وَتْرٌ. But if you are not one that's going to change, then why should I keep on releasing my arrow when I'm not hitting target? May Allah bless you.
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0: The recital of Juzadeh was brought to you by an anonymous sponsor for the Isale Thawab of Sayyida Ismail Gutta, Nabi Sallallahu Alaihi Wasallam, and all Marhumin.
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1: Bismillahir Rahmanir Rahim. Alhamdulillahi Rabbil Alameen. In the name of Allah, the Beneficent, the Merciful, all praise is due to Allah, the Lord of all the worlds. Assalamu alaikum, peace be unto you. We want to welcome our friends in South Africa, the United States, and around the world to this week's edition of A Conversation with Elhaj Maurice Salah Khan. I'm pleased to be your host, coming to you once again through the Salam Media platform out of Johannesburg, South Africa. 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We don't just report the news. We advise you on what you can do about it. Today's hot topic is titled Lessons from the 2024 Election, African American Perspectives. Now, our guests for today's important conversation are a retired lawyer and businessman, Brother Muhammad Bashir, a mental health expert, Brother Gareth Bryant, and a prominent Muslim scholar and cleric, Imam Zaid Shaker. Now, all three have been with us before. Before we bring them on, there's a couple of videos I'd like for us to take a look at, just put them on the table as food for thought. Let's see that first piece of video, Brother Sadiq.
2: You know, the last thing Dr. King said to me before he was murdered, Martin said, you know, I sit here deeply concerned that I suspect we're leading our nation on an integration trip that has us integrating into a burning house. Most of the politicians I know of make promises only to walk into the places of power and then deny us. I guess part of the reason I'm here is to really look through the ravages of the Democratic Party and see if anything is really worth salvaging.
1: A thought-provoking metaphor indeed. I remember a few years back, I was at the National Press Club in downtown Washington for a special forum, and I had the opportunity to sit down in a one-on-one and pick the brain of another of the Reverend Dr. Martin Luther King's colleagues in the civil rights struggle. Former U.S. ambassador and civil rights icon. In fact, also former mayor of Atlanta, Andrew Young. I was able, you know, we were at the lounge at the National Press Club during a break, and it was just he and I sitting at a table, and I was able to pick his brain for about, must have been about a good 20 to 30 minutes. And he shared that same metaphor with me. In fact, he was present when Dr. King shared his thoughts on this, the irony of the successes that were being made on the civil rights front against the backdrop of his concern that, they might be successfully integrating their people into a burning house. And I just thought that little piece of video and the metaphor is so appropriate to where we are in the here and now. Now, with that being said, there's another piece of video that I'd like for us to see. And this has to do with the organization known as the Heritage Foundation and the role it has played in shepherding Project 2025. Let's see that piece of video, Brother Sonic.
3: The Heritage Foundation, a highly controversial far-right pro-Zionist think tank, is proposing a new strategy titled Project Esther to help the U.S. government target pro-Palestine and anti-war groups. The foundation is run by former staffers of President-elect Donald Trump, and its goal is to influence Republican policies. Last year, it published a policy wish list known as Project 2025, which many see as a blueprint for the incoming Republican president. It details how to expand powers of the presidential branch and how to implement an ultra-conservative social agenda in the U.S. while also providing strategies on how Washington can boost its financial support to defend Israel. During his election campaign, U.S. President-elect Donald Trump distanced himself from Project 2025. But since winning the elections, he has nominated a number of contributors to the document for top government jobs. As the Heritage Foundation's latest offering, Project Esther was produced in conjunction with the National Task Force to Combat Anti-Semitism and places all U.S.-based pro-Palestine and anti-war groups into a category it calls the Hamas Support Network, or HSN. The project labels the groups in this category as anti-Zionist, anti-Israel, and anti-American, and deliberately links them with terrorism, while also detailing a plan to dismantle their infrastructure within 12 to 24 months. The project also proposes a policy to deport foreign pro-Palestine protesters with student visas and target universities with tax-exempt statuses that contribute to anti-war initiatives. Despite taking its name from the biblical story of a queen who saved her people from extermination, the project intends to do the opposite by persecuting anti-Zionists and silencing any voice that's against Washington's unconditional support for Israel under the pretext of protecting the country and its values. Although Trump has not publicly accepted or rejected the proposed project, it aligns with his agenda and discourse, as he has also called for the mass deportation of foreign nationals who support the Palestinian cause. So if implemented, just how far will Trump's administration go to repress pro-Palestine anti-war movements in the U.S.?
1: Now, against the backdrop of these two short pieces of video that you just saw, there is a question, and that question is at the heart of today's broadcast. We're going to invite our guests to weigh in on the question on the other side of a commercial break. The question being, what are the most important lessons that are worthy of note stemming from this recent highly polarized election season? That's the opening question for today's guests. We're going to visit this provocative question with them after this station break, inshallah.
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1: Welcome back. Let's now welcome our guest to today's broadcast, Brother Muhammad Bashir, Brother Gareth Bryant, and Imam Zaid Shaker. I want to welcome all three of you brothers to the conversation. Alhamdulillah, assalamu alaikum wa rahmatullahi wa barakatuh.
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1: Brother Muhammad Bashir, let's begin with you, Aki. What are the most important lessons from your perspective?
6: That, bismillahirrahmanirrahim, ashhadu an la ilaha illallah wa ashhadu anna Muhammadar Rasulullah sallallahu alaihi wasallam, without trying to offend anyone, the age-old adage that is within our community that says the more things change, the more they stay the same, is the only takeaway from what you see now. The idea that you are quoting Harry Belafonte on a comment that was made by King between 65 and 68, and we're revisiting that now in 2024, speaks volumes of where we are mentally, emotionally, and spiritually. The idea that we are talking about the Heritage Foundation with an attack on potentially Palestinians, et cetera, and people who support the Palestinian cause, the linking of Zionism to Americanism is nothing new. The UN has declared Zionism to be racism, apartheid to be racism as far back as Africa. It's nothing new. The problem that we should have observed prior to this election cycle is not that it was polarized, because Malcolm said it was polarized back in 63. Malcolm said the whites are evenly divided, and whoever can come up with a block of votes can control the election. And he admonished black people in 63, Ballot of the Bullet. He admonished black people back then, saying that you shoot them, you put them first and they put you last because you're a chump. So then now, if he decided or he argued that you are a chump for the way you exercise your ballot, and you appear to exercise your ballot the same way now in 2024, you are not only a chump, but you are a traitor to your race. And that's the part that I think that we need to walk away with. We need to walk away with an idea that if we are exercising in the culture the same way we were exercising in 63, the same way we were exercising in 52, the same way we were exercising in 1919, the same way we were Red Summer, same way we were exercising in Reconstruction, you have seen limited intellectual and spiritual progress. And for the Muslims, we should be in the forefront of leading this particular struggle. And we have abdicated the authority. And you really don't want me to tell you the reason why I think, but that's what my takeaways are.
1: Mm-hmm. Brother Gareth, what say you, my brother?
5: Assalamu alaikum wa rahmatullah.
1: Wa alaikum salam wa rahmatullah.
5: I share very similar sentiments, both in our brother who spoke before me, his commentary, as well as just the statements in the videos themselves. I liken myself to the views of Plato in his famous work, The Republic. And it's a reason why the Republic is not taught in schools, specifically on the graduate level of political science, because I come from a political science background. And I didn't come across Plato's The Republic until after I graduated college. And there's a reason for that, because Plato's The Republic, it details very precisely that freedom via democracy is an illusion. And this whole concept of the duopoly and our in the American landscape, in the U.S. political structure, the Democratic Party and the Republican Party, there's a lot of parallels between the Republicans and the Democrats. And when you look into Islamic history relative to the revelation of the Quran, the pagan Arabs of Quraysh and the hypocrites of Al-Medina, the GOP, the Republican Party, are the modern day version of the Quraysh. They're the modern day version of the pagan Arabs. The Democratic Party are the modern day versions of the hypocrites of Al-Medina. And for us as Muslims, we keep ignoring that. And this is why we keep getting played. And this is how and why these politicians really don't respect the so-called Muslim vote, because they know that all they have to do is to appeal to what they know that will go for, or what they think we'll go for. And unfortunately, historically, we keep proving them right. So those are the things that we have to be very conscious of in terms of what trajectory are we going to place ourselves in as Muslims, as a Muslim demographic, specifically for us as Muslim Afro-Americans. Because unfortunately, this is a very uncomfortable conversation, but for Muslim Afro-Americans specifically, in spite of the fact that Muslim Afro-Americans are the largest Muslim demographic in Muslim America, we're the most displaced sociopolitically. We're the least affluent. We're the least Islamically educated. We're the least secularly educated. We're the least progressive in terms of our contributions to the political process. So we have an even higher incline in terms of our struggle. Not only are we Muslim, we're Afro-American Muslim also. So we have a double fight. Muslims in general have a specific fight. Muslim Afro-Americans have a double fight. So this is our state of affairs. And for us, the cavalry is not coming. For by and large, we're on our own. And it behooves us to really create strategies to work together and band together. But one of the problems is that because of things like al-Hizbiya, religio-sectarianism, a lot of Muslim Afro-Americans within and without the political sphere, we use al-Hizbiya, we use religio-sectarianism as pseudo-justifications to manifest self-hate between fellow Muslims. And that's another discussion that we can continue on later. I just want to just have that as my primer. So I'm done for now.
1: Okay. Imam Zaid, what say you, brother?
7: Bismillah ar-Rahman ar-Rahim. Assalamu alaikum wa rahmatullah.
1: Wa alaikum salam.
7: I say the greatest lesson, in addition to affirming what the Imam Bryant and Dr. Bashir mentioned, JD, so he's a doctor also, that there's no shortcut to power. And protests will never take the place of process. So the temporary power that the Zionists have been given by Allah Ta'ala is a result of a process. It didn't come overnight. It didn't come easy, and it didn't come cheap. And so until we began to engage in processes that can systematically

0: power within the political system in the context of a strategy, we're going to be relegated to protest.
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0: And I think that's one of the reasons that the Green Party, despite the fact that everyone knew the Green Party would get maybe 1% of the vote, is that it was a protest vote. It was a protest vote and it was a protest voice. So I think we have to begin moving away from protest to process. And protest has its place, but not if it's divorced from any larger strategy and if it's not linked to other tactics.
2: I'm glad that, first of all, I appreciate all three observations, opening observations that that were made on today's subject. But I want to stay with the observation you just made, Imam Zaid, on the fact that, and I agree, protests will never take the place of process. While they do indeed have a very important place in the struggle, protests do have an important place, but they do not take the place of process. And yeah, that is a very important point to make. And it brings me to the second question that I want us to weigh in on. But before the second question, on the issue of process, you know, one of the things, and I got criticism for this. One of the things I was stressing in the lead up to the election, and I kept hammering this, and alhamdulillah, you know, I didn't get a lot of, you know, pushback from a lot of brothers, at least not openly. You know, there were maybe five or six brothers who challenged me on my position. And I mean, when I say challenge me on my position, challenge me in a way that was unbrotherly. About five or six, not more than that. And alhamdulillah, I think looking back, you know, it wasn't more than that because, you know, I have a years long record of struggle. And I knew that as I weighed in with what I also knew would be a sensitive position for some to embrace. And that was, you know, from the very outset, you know, I think a month or two into the genocide, my position was hashtag no Biden, no Trump. No Biden, no Trump. That was my repeated hashtag whenever I weighed in on anything to do with the upcoming election. No Biden, no Trump. And then when Biden was forced out, and he didn't just leave for the good of the party, he was forced out in a very embarrassing way. For me, that left Trump. But again, before Biden was forced out, you know, my thinking was Trump is going to win. If Biden remained in, that Trump was going to win. And so getting back to the point of process, I was emphasizing also, along with no Biden, no Trump, the importance of Muslims and our non-Muslim allies giving equal attention to the down ballot, equal attention, so that what has ended up being the case, unfortunately, would not be the case. We're talking about process. If we had given the kind of attention, strategic attention to the down ballot to prevent a Republican majority in the House and Senate, Trump coming back into office would not have as much win behind his sails as he is going to have. And so, you know, that the point that you made about process and the importance of process is, yeah, this is a very, very, very important lesson that we need to learn.

0: Can I say something?
1: Yes, yes.
0: But I think it's deeper than what you delineated. Like to go back to what Imam, would you prefer Gareth or Brian? Imam.
2: I'm Gareth. You can say Gareth.
0: Okay, yeah. Imam Gareth. What he mentioned in terms of the self-hatred, the internal divisions, a meaningful process starts with building a broader base for us to engage in any sort of socio-political action in the first place. Because, like, okay, if probably every conscientious, politicized, politically mature Muslim voted down ballot, it probably wouldn't have made a big difference in the final outcome, because that number is so small. And so I think meaningful process starts with breaking down those divisions and barriers that really are rooted in realities that have nothing to do with our reality. And so expanding the base, the percentage of Muslims who voted outside of places like, let's say, Michigan, was still extremely small. I mean, I don't think overall the community reached the 20% mark. So expanding the base, expanding the number of registered Muslims who are not only registered but committed to vote, developing a strategy. So even if you say voting down ballot, okay, voting for who? And voting on a strategy that's dictated by what agenda? So what are we? Are we voting for the Supreme Court? Like the evangelicals who number some 93 million in 2016, they generally dislike Trump. They consider him vulgar. They consider him secular. They considered him unchristian. So, but they weren't voting for Trump. They were voting for the Supreme Court. Whereas the Democrats, Bernie got jerked around, so the progressives left. Hillary doesn't have the charisma of Obama for a lot of African Americans didn't come out. And so Democrats were voting for an individual, and the Republicans, especially the more right-wing Christians, were voting for an institution, to control an institution that has a tremendous amount of power within our political system. We've seen the results of that with recent decisions, Trump's immunity from any prosecution, and all of these things. So I think when we say process, when I say it, I shouldn't say we, I'm thinking of something a bit more broad and more long-term than an immediate tactic.
1: Mm-hmm. But, you know, process, I mean, the Congress, I should say, Congress is also an institution.
0: Absolutely.
1: It's a very powerful institution. Absolutely. And if the analogy of Malcolm made many years ago holds true, that there is a kind of balance, a symmetry in terms of balance of representative ballot power between two parties, you know, a small minority can make a difference.
0: If
1: they're strategic.
0: Absolutely, but not the current Muslim community, particularly African American Muslim community, as we're constituted politically. So I don't disagree with anything you're saying. I'm just saying, but to make that real, there's some groundwork we have to do. That's what I mean. There's no shortcut to power. Like, we can have a perfect analysis of how the system works, what are the weak points that we can attack with a minimal amount of people or minimum amount of money. But until we reach a basic critical mass, it's, in my estimation, it's not going to matter, because we're not even talking about a million people properly organized. And a country of 320 million with the electorate of at least 150 million.
1: Mm-hmm.
0: And so unless we can begin talk talking a few million, unless we can start saying, all right, out of all the Muslims being the largest demographic, we get 1 million committed Muslims, which might be 1/5 of the number or whatever it might be. And then that 1 million are committed to spending $100 a month to a political action committee. So until we start galvanizing more numbers and more money, then we can have the perfect analysis, the perfect strategy. But at the end of the day, I don't think it's going to move the needle, because it's about votes and it's about money. And if we have a minimal amount of both, then we're going to be what one writer said. He said, we're going to be swashbuckling with a flimsy sword. Wallahu a'lam. Yeah, go ahead. I think
1: Brother Muhammad, you wanted to weigh in on this?
3: I just love that analogy, swashbuckling with
0: With a flimsy sword.
3: I love it. I'm stealing that from you. Next time you see it in a book, I'm not giving you any credit for it, though. We're talking around what I believe the real issue is. The Muslim community in America has abdicated its, especially the African-American community. It has 400 years of dealing with this system. Well, 1776. So we, at least from 1776 till now, so-called African-Americans here have dealt with this system. They know the system better than anybody knows the system. But the system knows African Americans better than African Americans sometimes know themselves. And so when King was talking about integrating into a burning house, he was saying that we really are leading our people somewhere where we don't need to go. And that's the discussion. That's the dichotomy that he's having. That's the one that Du Bois had when he talked about the duality of black people and the souls of black folks. That's what Carter G. Woodson had when he said, if you can convince the people that they are inferior and that they have to come through the back door, if they go to a back door and they don't find one, they will build one. That's the mentality that we have here in America. What we as Muslims have done since 1965 have abdicated the leadership of moving the community forward to the immigrant Muslim community. Mm. We have literally sold the rights so that we could feel like we could get a better understanding instead of having Miskat Hadith, which is all we had in the 60s. Now we got Bukhari. That instead of having rudimentary understanding of Arabic, now we can go off to Saudi and come back and become Salafi, or we can come whatever we want to be now, and stay away from the idea that we have to participate socially in a culture that is trying to dominate us in this particular culture, especially if you come from the African-American experience. So with that said, until we and this election had an ample opportunity for the so-called African-American leadership to seize control of the narrative and the process. The Green Party had a Muslim as a vice presidential candidate, and he ain't no punk Muslim. This dude is bad. He's a bad boy. And so what happened with the vote? The vote went to the Euro-Persian Middle Eastern leadership's direction on how to deal with this issue of genocide. And so when they were talking about punishing Kamala Harris, that was protest, emotion. When you were talking about no Trump, no Harris, no Democrat, no Republican, the community saw that through the eyes of their leadership as a protest vote. And they responded with a protest vote, an emotional protest vote, because they didn't understand the strategy of being able to place the future ahead of today. You can stay away from the Democrats and the Republicans. You could have. But the leadership would have said, here's what we're going to do. And let's go in mass. And I remember a letter came out with 50 imams signed off on it, said vote green. Without an understanding, without people understanding that for us to be able to be in the leadership of pushing out another party, another voice into the discussion, another voice, because you're not going to win. Kamala Harris had no chance of winning. She was put up as cannon fodder. I've been telling people for the longest, the minute they put her out there, she was intended to lose. All right. They put her out there so she could lose. They wanted Trump in. We didn't see that. Our leadership didn't see that because we emotionally committed to this idea of we can punish them for genocide. And then we wound up in Dearborn, 40% of the Muslims voted for Donald Trump. 60% voted for Kamala Harris. The people who, same people who were leading the charge saying we are anti-genocide. Think about that. Think about that. We're anti-genocide with Muslims and we're telling people we should vote for Kamala Harris. I had a black imam on our video talking about a vote for Kamala Harris is a vote for Trump. Instead of saying 5%, that's all we need to do. We need to mobilize the communities around who are anti-genocide around an agenda that features a black man as a potential vice president and a Muslim who potential vice president so they can get their 5%. And so therefore we have another place that we can go to begin the impact on this particular system because Project 2025 is coming. We can't avoid it. And the way you know you couldn't avoid it is because prior to us even hearing about Project 2025, the Democrats vote, the Democratic and the Republican vote was something like 318-19 for the passage of the bill that would allow the government to shut down what are these things called?
0: Nonprofits.
3: That the nonprofit organizations. The Democrats voted for that. The Democrats voted for genocide. The Republicans and the Democrats operate succinctly in line. And even today, when the last book came out, they were still in line. And where were we as a Muslim community knowing that they're coming for our heads, just like the black community knew they were coming for our heads in the 60s? And again, protest versus process, the civil rights movement had protests. The Black Power Movement had process. This is where you get your Black Panthers from. This is where you get your Black Liberation Army from. Protest and process, but they never came together for one particular agenda. And we had the opportunity to be able to make a statement about an agenda being moving forward. And we deferred to other leadership in our community because they were Muslims. Everybody needs to go back and read Thurtle Kahf about who was the immigrant and who was the homeboy and said what the homeboy said when the immigrant came to him. You cannot have patience with things you have no knowledge of. But the black man in America has knowledge of white supremacy in America beyond anybody else's knowledge.
1: I didn't want to interrupt you, but there is one point of correction in what you said. I mean, I agree with 90% of what you just said, Brother Muhammad, but there is one point of correction. My position was, and it remains so even after the fact. I wish this is what had happened. Mm-hmm. My position was no Biden, no Trump. When Biden was forced out, my position then became I wanted Harris to be our opposition for the next 4 years. Mm-hmm. I wanted Harris to win. I wanted her to be the opposition for the next 4 years. She deserved to lose.
3: Here's what I'm saying about her.
1: But I wanted her to be the opposition. Why? Because I consider Trump and the Republican Party. The Republican Party is Trump's party. And that party and that individual is far more dangerous. Or dangerous. When we make this comparison between the Democrats and Republicans and say they are the same, I mean, I have to respectfully disagree with that position. They are not the same. They're both wings of the same bird. Yes, it's true. But one wing, and I've been making this argument for some time now, one wing, in my opinion, is far more diseased and dangerous.
3: All right. So
1: then the other wing, when we look at those who have been in the streets, the demonstrators that have been the millions cumulatively of demonstrators that have been in the streets over the past 5 years, over the past year, the overwhelming number of those demonstrators, young and old, are Democrats. Mm-hmm. When we see legislation that is harmful, not just to us, but to the better of the two Americas, being funneled through the pipeline consistently. What we see is 100% Republicans, or maybe one Republican going against it, but you do have a handful of Democrats. Not the entire Democratic party, but you do have a handful, sometimes, up to 18, 20 Democrats that are voting against a thing. So there is a difference between the two. And I think we really need to be more strategic in the way that we interface with this political system. You know,
3: let me do it this way. I'll do it like this. Because to me, that's the exact argument that I heard Imam so-and-so-and-so from Oregon make, and Imam so-and-so-and-so from India, who's an American, and Imam so-and-so. I'm only getting to names. But They're all Euro or Middle Eastern. That's the same philosophy that they have. Are they Democrat and Republican? Are they lockstep on genocide in Gaza? Donald Trump said the Democrats are holding back Netanyahu. Let them finish the job. So they lockstep on that. We can agree on that. Are they not step on the bill to attack GMOs that we just discussed?
0: Nonprofits.
3: They're nonprofits. So they're lockstepped on that. Are they lockstep on criminal justice? The cop cities that are being built under Democratic administration. Cop cities are designed to bring Jewish trainees into America to teach them how to deal with urban conflict. Who's urban conflict? That's us. That lockstep on that. So when you say that there's a difference between the two of them, where Jamal Bowman is a Democrat from out of New York, who ran against Jamal Bowman? The Democrats ran because he was a little bit too far left for them and wasn't supporting genocide. So they ran someone against him. They ran someone against Cori Bush. They ran against their own people. Are they lockstep on, are we going to support Israel or not? If they're lockstep on that, I don't know if we can sit around and say a vote for Kamala is different than a vote for Trump. Because the bottom line is they both support the exact same thing. And we're not talking about the kids that are out in the street. I'm talking about the party in and of itself. The party passed Bill Clinton's crime bill. The party supported the 1,000-to-1 crack versus powder cocaine. The party supported Libya, the destruction of Libya. The party supported AFRICOM. The party supported war in Syria and in the Middle East. It's the party, it's not the people. And so when you talk about whether or not they're different, look and see what the parties have done. Now, I understand that Trump is a nasty, vile, arrogant person, and the people who surround him are nasty, vile, and arrogant. But Trump is no different, if we look back in history, than those carpetbaggers, right? Or those Ku Klux Klanners who negotiated with Buchanan. I think it was the Buchanan election, whatever it was, in 1877, right? Where they said, the hell with them black people. Take the land back from in the South as long as you vote for this particular cat, and we'll let you do what you want to, which turned black people from Reconstruction, potential freedom, to Jim Crow, segregation, and slaves again. And it was the party, whatever the party was at that point, it was the Radical Republicans. The other ones were the Democrats. And they sold out the community for the benefit of the party, because both parties are into one thing and one thing alone, that white power has to stay in power. And as Muslims, until we get to see that, and we'll never see that, as long as we allow other people from other communities who we love and respect to lead the charge, because they do not understand what happened to Black America here and why Black America is treated differently than any other community. The people who are part of that particular community have to be in the forefront of the leadership of Islam here in America, and the forefront of the leadership of politics and bringing the Islam to the politics. Otherwise, you get two sides of the same coin, but when you spend that coin, you still get 13 cents change back.
1: Mm. Okay, I knew this broadcast was going to go fast. We're going to come up on another commercial break. But before we do, what I'd like for us, man, we got about 15 minutes or so left. But I'd like for us to do, when we come back on the other side of this next commercial break, there was you know, this was a very divisive campaign. We know. I mean, there was a lot of pain that was felt, you know, quite deeply, quite extensively across the board. A lot of pain. This was a divisive campaign. How can Muslims, how can we as Muslims advance a healing process within our own ranks? Now, that is going to be the question that I'd like for us to respond to on the other side of this next commercial break. And I'd like to begin it with our brother who is the mental health expert, Brother Gareth. Brian, I'd like for us to begin a response to this very, very important question with him, inshallah ta'ala, after the commercial break.
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1: Welcome back. Today's focus of conversation is on the challenges coming out of the 2024 elections, and how we as Muslims can best navigate the after effects of this very important election that just took place. Now, we are winding down in time. I'd like for us to have some perspective shared on the following question. This was a divisive campaign. How can Muslims advance a healing process within our ranks? Let's begin with our brother Gareth Bryant.
2: I'm going to first say that this particular election, it manifested what I call the psychology of dissent. And specifically among us as Muslims, more specifically Muslim Afro-Americans, this is the only presidential election specifically that I've ever witnessed in my life where you had Muslims literally making direct and indirect unjust takfir, unjust blasphemy against fellow Muslims because they chose one political camp over another political camp.
1: Mm-hmm.
2: This is the first time that I've ever witnessed this in my life, where Muslims directly and indirectly accused fellow Muslims of not being Muslim because they decided to vote for this political party as opposed to other political parties. One particular person that comes to mind is Rudolph Ware. Rudolph Ware directly led the charge on this because out of personal resentment for Muslims who did not support their campaign with Jill Stein, they quite arrogantly accused fellow Muslims who supported other political campaigns. He accused them of being the likes of non-Muslim tyrants. He specifically accused fellow Muslims of being like Fir'aun, the Pharaoh that ruled during the time of Moses, peace be upon him. He directly accused fellow Muslims of being the likes of Nimrod, who ruled during the time of Abraham, peace be upon them. That was a disgusting accusation. And in hindsight, that honestly doesn't surprise me that Rudolph Ware would make those type of accusations, because he directly supports someone by the name of Amin Muhammad out of Atlantic City, New Jersey. And it's a known fact that Amin Muhammad is notorious for projecting and pontificating and promoting unjust takfir and takfir culture against fellow Muslims. But when it comes to healing, there's a lot of apology that needs to go around. There's a lot of tawbah, there's a lot of repentance that needs to go around in terms of these unjust accusations against fellow Muslims. Because regardless of which political ties that we have, regardless of which political loyalties that we have, the most important loyalty that we're supposed to have is between each other as Muslims. And the proof for this is when Allah says in Surah Al-Ma'idah, chapter the Grail, chapter 5, verse 8, Allah says, and never let your hatred against any people prevent you from behaving justly. In this specific POTUS election, we as Muslims, we've allowed our hatred against fellow Muslims to prevent us from behaving justly with each other.
1: Mm.
2: It's one of the most disgusting displays of political dissent between Muslims that I've ever witnessed in my entire life.